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6: 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Let's take...

Aight, aight, aight. What up, y'all? This your boy, Mophead, and you are tuned in to the Horizon Broadening Hour, pre-recorded here on CKMS 102.7. You should be hearing this at 10 p.m. on the dot on Sunday, June 21st, 2026. I'm recording this a few hours earlier. I hope you're all doing well, having yourselves a good weekend, and are ready to move into the new week of your horizons as broadened as possible. As always, I have been adding new music submissions to our Libertime system. That means programmers get to check things out, see if they want to diversify their programming. That means those of you in the general public get to broaden your horizons with brand new music submissions. It means even the algorithms that keep track of us for all sorts of tracking data purposes, they get their horizons broadened as well. It's been a slow week on jazz submissions, strangely enough. We normally have a little bit more, but it's been a little bit of a slow one. That's okay, because we have a bunch of ambient, we have some electronic, so we're going to go in a bit of a different direction. We're going to be doing new age, ambient, electronic, little bit of jazz that came in, just kind of a little bit more of a mishmash. We are going to start things off with David Wohl, who is back with a new album called Feels Like Happiness. I am going to be playing the closer from it, Hotline Bling. Let's get into it. I will see y'all in a half hour.

All right, y'all. So in this last almost half an hour, after you heard from David Wohl, you then heard from Burial Cake. This is Small Steps number 9 from the new album Small Steps. After that, we have another selection from the Across the Horizon Volume 2 series. The fifth drop came out. This one is I Can Hold It in My Hand by Kenneth Gregory. Then after that, Holland Andrews and Method's Body with Open Water from their new album Remain. Then Shiny Coat returned with Beach Light. This is from the new EP Dust Signals. After that, The Fleeting Light of Love and Grief with Un Excellent Aventure. This one features Standard Emmanuel. Then after that, Pomelo with Work Phone from the new album Loreless. And then we just heard a moment ago, a little bit of world music to close things out here. Be Water, My Friend by Gabriel Pozo from the new album Marvisualia. There we go. I think I had it right. Anyway, that is our half hour of electronic, world, jazz, ambient, everything in that realm. We are going to be doing pop, hip-hop, R&B for the next half an hour, and we are going to begin with local returning act, The White House, friend of the show, friend of the station, has dropped a few new singles recently, Fire and Rain and My Little Girl. The one I will be playing tonight is Testify. Let's get into it. I'll see y'all in another half hour.

All right, y'all. So in this last half hour, after you heard from the White House, you then heard from Devon, who is back with a brand new single called Don't Need the Fame. Skip Waiters is also back with a brand new single called I Pray. Alec Mack is also back. Few new singles here. I played Toothpaste. I will also note that Alec sent us Fill in the Rest and World in My Palm. So there's plenty more Alec Mack if you are interested. Then after that, Prolific Tricks, friend of the show, friend of the station, brand new single these days. And I will also remind everyone to tune into Audio Salad, which is his new show of the station, airing on Thursdays from 11 a.m. to noon. So if you want to hear more Prolific Tricks or his musical interests, there you go. Plenty more for you. After that, Sammy B. the Micafella with Can't Punk Me from the new album Hands Up. Then Dorian Whisper returned with a brand new single. We went in a bit more of electronic direction here with the new track Time for the Game. And then what you just heard a moment ago, also returning to the show, Coming In Too Hot by Jay Williams. So there we go. That is our almost half hour of hip-hop, pop, everything in that realm. We are now going to move on to a half hour of folk, country, and some blues. We're going to kick things off with Dave Soroka, who is back with a brand new album called New Beginnings, and I'm going to play the intro from it, Homemade Sauerkraut. Let's get into it. I'll see y'all in another half hour.

back when that we were someday going to be eating our own homemade sauerkraut using cabbages we grew in our own garden, I'd have smiled at you and said, marry me anyway. 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Oh well, more for me and the healer. 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

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Immune to the walls that stood before me,

All right, y'all, in this last half hour, after you heard from Dave Sorica, you then heard from Vintage LaPont with In a Jar. This is one of two new singles Vintage sent our way, the other one being I Adore. So there you go. There's more Vintage to check out if you are interested. After that, Satellite Birdhouse with a selection from their new self-titled album, Lady in the Moon. Then Tia McGrath with a little bit of sort of children's folk music, Caterpillar Song. After that, the Sour Patch Men returned with their new track, Love No More. Then Zoe Twist returned with her new track, Where Good Girls Go to Die. After that, Reverend Freakchild with Jesus Just Left Chicago from the new double disc album, A Bluesman of Sorts. After that, the Weber Brothers with Your True Colors Spilled Out on the Floor from their new self-titled album. And then returning to the show just a moment ago for a little bit of world folk, Kunle with I Moju Ba from the new album, The Journey. So there we go. For the final half hour, we are going to rock out. We're going to kick things off with Doghouse Rose with the new track, Born to Break Even. Let's get into it. I will see you all at the end of the mix.

0: All right, y'all. As always, I never have enough time at the end. After you heard from Doghouse Rose, you then heard from Pickle Juice with Back 40 from the new White Room EP. Then Taxi Girls came in with Midnight Mixtape from the new album Static. After that, the Hillbilly Bugger Boys with Hair of the Dog from the 2026 sampler for Faster and Louder Records. After that, the New Hires are back with their new single 4AM. Same goes for Jade Elephant, back with the new single Anymore. After that, Witches by Bethany. Then Allegories came in with Honestly, That's Enough Honesty. After that, Social Dopamine by Arc Identity. And then what you just heard a moment ago, Smelly Glove by CMOS from the new project Big Tube.
1: 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I'm an artist from Southwestern Ontario, and you are listening to CKMS 102.7 FM Radio Waterloo. 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

Hey there, and welcome back to the Synthetronic 80s, where we play the best of 1980s synth pop, dance pop, and pop rock music with a mix of mainstream and lesser known tracks, so hopefully you'll hear something new. On today's show, we've got a great mix of synth pop and progressive rock, with a bit of Italo disco and high energy as well, including songs from Fine Young Cannibals, Rush, Freddie Mercury, and Falco. But first, let's get things started with Don't Tell Me from UK synth pop group Blamage, featuring Neil Arthur and Stephen Luscombe.

But let's run through what we played in the first half. After Don't Tell Me, we heard Good Thing from the Fine Young Cannibals, the American edit of Rock Me Amadeus by Falco, the stage name of Johann Holzel, who interestingly was the only artist to achieve a number one hit on the US Billboard Hot 100 with a German language song, and a double play of Canadian progressive rock songs, On the Loose from Sega, formed in Oakville by brothers Ian and Jim Crichton, and Tom Sawyer by legendary Toronto band Rush, who are actually touring again in 2026. And we finished the set with Dancing on the Ceiling by Lionel Richie and I Want You Back from Toronto's Sherry Keane, the song that won her the Juno Award in 1984 for Most Promising Female Vocalist. But unfortunately, the song's success was not repeated. And now let's get back to the music with 1987's Weak in the Presence of Beauty from Alison Moyet, who found fame before starting out on a solo career as one half of the UK band Yazoo.

Hey again. We started that second half with Weak in the Presence of Beauty, followed by The Only Way to Win from Toronto band FM, and Love Kills by Freddie Mercury, best known as the lead singer of popular British rock group Queen. And we ended it with 2 one-hit wonders, Future State, an Italo disco track from the similarly named group that was a one-off electronic project by Italian musician Celso Valli, and No Memory by British duo Scarlet Fantastic, featuring Maggie DeMond and Rick Philip Jones. To close out the show this week, I'll leave you with the English version of Duri Duri, a high-energy track by Mexican girl group Clique. Thanks for listening, and hope you catch the next episode in a week. Take care.

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1: My name is Peggy Weber, and my friends and I are thrilled to be back making glorious music featuring heartfelt folk, blues, gospel harmonies, classic sing-alongs, and soulful acoustic performances. This unforgettable evening of music will raise funds for the children of Gaza. Although the destruction of Gaza is not in the news now, the children of Gaza still live in rubble and tents and are in greater need of emergency aid than ever. A night of inspiring music to bring people together and make a difference for Gaza's children. Donations are tax deductible through the Mennonite Central Committee. And this is my special invite to you for Thursday, June 25th, 7 p.m. at St. Jacob's Mennonite Church, 1310 King Street North in St. Jacob's. Admission is free, and I will be looking for you.
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Perhaps there is an end to this earthly confusion. 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
4: Hi, I'm Tom Savage. We love our Spotify. We love our Apple Music. It's a wonderful thing to have all the music in the world at your fingertips. But the big downside is that these streaming services pay fractions of a penny per streamed artist, and that doesn't buy a lot of groceries. So if you're really digging an album, reach out to that musician or band, make a donation, buy some physical merchandise, help them keep creating great music for you. We can't rely on giant corporations to do the right thing. We as music fans need to put our own value on music. Let's keep that creative engine going.
5: Hey, are you okay? It's okay not

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0: is
1: a
0: it.
1: Good idea.
2: That sounds great. I feel like I'm taking a train.
0: Here we go. Here we go. Ready to go? We'll go. One, two.
3: Another sunny day by the water. But it only takes one bad decision to change the mood. Boaters operating under the influence of alcohol or drugs pose the same danger and face the same consequences as those operating a motor vehicle. They'll lose their license, face fines and insurance increases, and maybe even jail time. Impaired boating is impaired driving. There are better ways to spend a sunny day. Enjoy the summer on safer roads and waterways. Arrive alive. Drive sober.
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7: Bonjour tout le monde, this is Golden Kazian on CKMS Radio Waterloo. Here to let you know that my show, Exploring AI Music, will now be airing on Tuesdays from 9 p.m. to 10 p.m. as of April 7th. Hope you can join us then for some great new music. Et au plaisir de vous jaser en français aussi. À bientôt!

man gets broke and he thinks he's gonna call the vampire woman's flat. But he knocked on her door, she didn't know a thing about that. He says, Mrs. Vampire Woman, won't you please let me come in again? She says, that can be arranged for a couple more fives and a couple more tens. Well, looky here, vampire woman, you're certainly not treating me right. I've been coming to you, spending all of my money each and every Saturday night. She says, well, married man, you're a decent guy and you had a good go.

0: 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The community came together. For 50 years, you integrated, educated, defied, innovated, all under her watchful undergraduate eyes. One year, they keep taking from us, thinking we won't find out. There you are reflected, on the page, in a suitable image, national treasure. It's time they knew your name.
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1: My name is Peggy Weber, and my friends and I are thrilled to be back making glorious music featuring heartfelt folk, blues, gospel harmonies, classic sing-alongs, and soulful acoustic performances. This unforgettable evening of music will raise funds for the children of Gaza. Although the destruction of Gaza is not in the news now, the children of Gaza still live in

0: rubble and tents and are in greater need of emergency aid than ever. 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
1: That was the song called Might by the band Mouthfeel from the Kitchener area, out on 3-9's tape record label. And as we continue on Earshot Daily, here is All Weather Hollage with a track called The Fall.

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3: We're halfway through this edition of Earshot Daily. My name is DJ Steele. Thanks for joining us as we explore the Waterloo region's Towel Rock tracks from the Earshot distribution system. Towel Rock is not only experimental electronic bass rock, as heard here on this song called Wolves by Darcy Davies.

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3: That was the song Starlight by the Green Tree Frogs. And as we continue on Earshot Daily, this is Friends from Church with their track called The Line Is Set.

0: Well, that's all for this edition of Earshot Daily. I've been your host, DJ Steele. We hope you've enjoyed this show. We finished off with some Robot Apocalypse and their track Mechanical Heart. Next time on the show, I'll explore Tal Rock from a different Canadian city. 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
6: 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Although the destruction of Gaza is not in the news now, the children of Gaza still live in rubble and tents and are in greater need of emergency aid than ever. A night of inspiring music to bring people together and make a difference for Gaza's children. Donations are tax deductible through the Mennonite Central Committee. And this is my special invite to you for Thursday, June 25th, 7 p.m. at St. Jacob's Mennonite Church, 1310 King Street North in St. Jacob's. Admission is free, and I will be looking for you.
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Yes, yes. This rhythm is called Jazz Screw, off the album called Original Experience. Some 80s vibe for your Thursday night. You're locked into the Pressure Drop Show right here on CKMS 102.7 FM, Radio Waterloo. I picked this one up a couple weekends ago at a record shop in Uptown Waterloo that just opened. King and Bridgeport. Go check them out. Tell them CKMS sent you. And if you're out there wanting to get your hands on some vinyl, check out the CKMS crew this Saturday and Sunday inside Victoria Park Multicultural Festival. We will be down there selling some vinyl, some used vinyl, as well as we will have CDs for a donation. So if you want to get your hands on some CKMS music, rare opportunity to get some hard copies, come join us down there. The KW Multicultural Festival, it's going to be an amazing weekend. That's going on inside Victoria Park, Kitchener.

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1: Yeah.
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Don't forget about Multicultural Festival this weekend. All going down at Victoria Park. CKMS is going to be there. We're going to be selling some vinyl and CDs as well. So if you're into that, check us out. Hope to see you down there. Otherwise, I'll see you again.

0: This is Bird Note. Tropical rainforests are stunning places. They support half of the world's biodiversity. They're found in just a few regions, such as the Amazon, the Congo River Basin in Africa, and Indonesia. The variety of life forms stands out visually, from the rainbow feathers of the scarlet macaw to the fantastic iridescence of the birds of paradise. And there's diversity in sound, too, from the wide-ranging whistles of the screaming piha to the otherworldly melodies of the musician wren. The relationship between people and rainforests runs deep. Indigenous communities continue to steward large areas of rainforests. And these ecosystems store roughly 40% of the world's carbon, keeping it out of the atmosphere where it would contribute to climate change. So keeping rainforests healthy means keeping people safe too. Today is World Rainforest Day, which recognizes the importance of safeguarding rainforests for future generations. Many of our actions can affect rainforests around the globe. Learn more about your connections with rainforests on our website, birdnote.org. I'm Ariana Remmel.
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0: the technology I'm using to play it on is in the process of becoming obsolete. 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
5: Hey there, Waterloo. I'm Andrew Shaver, host of When We Wake. Andrew, who? When We What? I know, I'm new here at CKMS, so thanks for having me. Speaking of, when do you have me? Well, you got me for an hour, bright and early, every Tuesday morning starting at 4:30, for a finely curated mix of predominantly new Canadian indie, folk, and singer-songwriter. You know, Nico Paolo, Mo Kenny, Dan Mangan, that kind of thing. 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It's When We Wake with Andrew Shaver, Tuesday mornings, 4:30.

Hey there, and welcome back to the Synthetronic 80s, where we play the best of 1980s synth pop, dance pop, and pop rock music with a mix of mainstream and lesser known tracks, so hopefully you'll hear something new. On today's show, we've got a great mix of synth pop and progressive rock, with a bit of Italo disco and high energy as well, including songs from Fine Young Cannibals, Rush, Freddie Mercury, and Falco. But first, let's get things started with Don't Tell Me from UK synth pop group Blancmange, featuring Neil Arthur and Stephen Luscombe.

Let's run through what we played in the first half. After Don't Tell Me, we heard Good Thing from the Fine Young Cannibals, the American edit of Rock Me Amadeus by Falco, the stage name of Johann Holzel, who interestingly was the only artist to achieve a number one hit on the US Billboard Hot 100 with a German language song, and a double play of Canadian progressive rock songs, On the Loose from Sega, formed in Oakville by brothers Ian and Jim Crichton, and Tom Sawyer by legendary Toronto band Rush, who are actually touring again in 2026. And we finished the set with Dancing on the Ceiling by Lionel Richie.

And I Want You Back from Toronto's Sherry Keane, the song that won her the Juno Award in 1984 for Most Promising Female Vocalist. But unfortunately, the song's success was not repeated. And now let's get back to the music with 1987's Weak in the Presence of Beauty from Alison Moyet, who found fame before starting out on a solo career as one half of the UK band Yazoo.

Hey again. We started that second half with Weak in the Presence of Beauty, followed by The Only Way to Win from Toronto band FM, and Love Kills by Freddie Mercury, best known as the lead singer of popular British rock group Queen. And we ended it with two one-hit wonders, Future State, an Italo disco track from the similarly named group that was a one-off electronic project by Italian musician Celso Valli, and No Memory by British duo Scarlet Fantastic, featuring Maggie DeMond and Rick Philip Jones. To close out the show this week, I'll leave you with the English version of Duri Duri, a high-energy track by Mexican girl group Clique. Thanks for listening, and hope you catch the next episode in a week. Take care.

0: 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Do you think swamps are cool? Well, we have got them both for you right here on Swamp Wizard. CKMS 102.7 Radio Waterloo, all swamp, all wizard with the swamp music players.
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0: 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I'm a longtime environmentalist and peace activist, and I'm very pleased to support CKMS 102.7 FM.
1: Hello, and welcome to today's episode of Red Eye. I'm Jane Williams. Over the summer, we're bringing you some of the highlights of our 2025-26 season, which wrapped up in mid-May. We're going to be back with our brand new fall season in September. 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Podcasts of interviews from that show will be posted the following week. On the podcast today, Professor Debbie Martin of Dalhousie on who gets harmed in the rush for Indigenous identity policies at universities. The practice of people self-identifying as Indigenous has come into sharp focus after a number of high-profile cases of pretendians claiming to be Indigenous without evidence. However, far less attention has been given to Indigenous people wrongly labeled as pretendians. In a recent article for Policy Options, Debbie Martin argues that the rush for Indigenous identity policies at universities has led to people with legitimate claims to indigeneity being swept up in policies that will cause lasting harm. Debbie Martin is Inuk and a member of Nunatuchabut. She's a professor in the School of Health and Human Performance at Dalhousie University and the Canada Research Chair in Indigenous People's Health and Well-being. And she joins me this morning from Halifax. Hello, Debbie.
2: Hi, good morning, Jane. Thanks for having me.
1: It's a real pleasure to have you on the show today. In your article, you say that your university is one of several that's moving too fast in its efforts to create policies that will deal with the issue of pretendians. What did Dalhousie do to address this issue?
2: I think there's been a sort of a race, I guess, between universities to come up with policies that would address what I think is a very intractable issue within Indigenous communities and within university settings as well, to determine who is and who is not Indigenous. And I think this has come as a result of the identification of some individuals who've been identified as what is, I guess, colloquially termed pretendians, or people who are claiming to be Indigenous but do not have proof to back up their claims. And so because this has happened within universities, there's been a fairly strong group of Indigenous faculty, staff, and scholars within those institutions that have indicated that there needs to be something beyond the idea of self-identification at universities. And so what's happened is that universities have taken on this role. I think a lot of them have committed to addressing the calls to action that came out of the Truth and Reconciliation Commission that specifically address education. And they want to do good. They want to, respond to communities and respond to Indigenous concerns around the Indigenous identity policies. But in doing so, I think that they've jumped the gun and rushed towards implementing policies that have actually, in fact, hurt Indigenous peoples that are working at those institutions or studying as students at those institutions. And so in the case of Dalhousie, for instance, what's happened is that there were a group of individuals that were tasked with creating a report that resulted from consultations that occurred within Mi'kma'ki, that's here in Nova Scotia, New Brunswick, and Prince Edward Island. And the result of that report included recommendations on how to address and go beyond the issue of self-identification.
1: The report was critiqued by two Mi'kmaq legal scholars from Dalhousie's Schulich School of Law. What did they say about that report by Dalhousie?
2: Yes, when it came to the attention of Naomi Metallic and Cheryl Simon, they took a human rights lens to the report, and they decided that some of the concerns that they had warranted sort of a rebuttal of the proposed identity policy at Dalhousie. And in their report, I think they used the phrase, it was too blunt an instrument to actually deal with the issue of Indigenous identity. They highlighted a number of concerns in their report, most of which were around the idea that when we are using verification systems that rely on federal verification. We're ignoring the self-determination of Indigenous communities to determine who is and who is not Indigenous. And I think that fundamentally means that there are many Indigenous communities and groups of people and individuals even who are faculty, staff, and students at various institutions across the country, Dalhousie being one of them, who don't fall within state-sanctioned federal verification, but whose lineages, their family ties, their cultural connections are all very much indisputably connected to Indigenous communities across Canada.
1: So who gets left out?
2: Well, I think there's a number of people that get left out, and I think Naomi and Cheryl did a great job pointing out who those individuals are. One of them would be, for example, Indigenous peoples that were part of the 60s scoop, where they were adopted out of Indigenous families and raised in non-Indigenous families. And many have had a lot of trouble, I guess, reconnecting back to their birth families. And so those people are very much Indigenous, but the means to prove that is made very difficult by sealed records and difficulties connecting with those families and finding out exactly who their family connections are. And so, you know, that's one example. I think there are other examples of Indigenous collectives across the country. Nunatuwaat, which is the community that I'm from, is one example of those, where even though we have federal acknowledgement of the fact that we have the historical rootedness and the cultural connections, the genealogical roots that determine that our families and our ancestors were very much Indigenous and that we are Inuk and Inuit, we are left out of that because we do not have federal recognition at this time.
1: Is there, in fact, any kind of easy mechanism to distinguish between a pretendian and someone who is Indigenous?
2: The easy answer to that is no, I don't think there is. I think the issue is incredibly intractable. I don't think there's a way to determine this. I think one of the concerning things that I see is the rise of other Indigenous communities and organizations that are unwilling to acknowledge that their neighbors and friends and sometimes cousins are in fact Indigenous. And so there's organizational politics at play that prevent one Indigenous organization from receiving the support and encouragement and acknowledgement of other Indigenous organizations to identify as Indigenous. So there's a lot of lateral politics, I think, that goes into determining who is and who is not Indigenous. And that plays out when we start to see universities reaching out to Indigenous communities to actually ask the question of who is and who is not Indigenous. But, you know, I don't think you can look at somebody and tell that they are. I don't even think blood quantum is a good measure to determine if someone is or is not Indigenous. I think it has a lot to do with community connection, family connections, rootedness, and your kin acknowledging that you are part of that community. And so I feel like that is not something that should rest in the hands of academic institutions to determine.
1: You mentioned Nunatuwaat, and you're a member of Nunatuwaat, which represents 6,000 self-identifying Inuit in South and Central Labrador. What did Memorial University say about Nunatuwaat earlier this year?
2: So Memorial University undertook a similar process that was also undertaken here at Dalhousie University in that they did consultation sessions. I participated in one of those as an alum of Memorial. And in those consultation sessions, they wanted to sort of ask questions around what constitutes an Indigenous person within the province of Newfoundland and Labrador. They hired an external consulting group to do that work. The external consulting group produced an interim report that was released. It was released to the public for comment. And when I read that report, I felt as though my voice and the voice of many of the people that are from Nunatuwaat was entirely erased from the report, in the sense that they were recommending that Nunatuwaat not be included by nature of the fact that our neighbors, Nunatsiavut government, had indicated that unless a group has federal recognition and or their neighbors acknowledge them as such, that they should not receive a status at a university as Indigenous. And so for me, that was incredibly concerning, because we know that there's a whole series of politics, I guess, between Nunatsiavut and Nunatuwaat. But we do know that there's brothers and sisters, some of whom are Nunatuwaat and some of whom are Nunatsiavut. And yet that politics is playing out now at the university level.
1: I want to go to the University of Saskatchewan now, because they commissioned a report 3 years ago, and they listed some red flags to help figure out, they said, if someone is pretending. What were some of the issues that they identified?
2: Yeah, so when I read their report, it was one of the first actually that had come out after universities really started to try to address this issue. And the report listed a number of red flags. I think there were eight. But in my mind, there were a few that were incredibly concerning to me, because they really, in my mind, they list things that individuals might identify with as someone who's reconnecting to their community. So if they had been forcibly removed or not connected when they were born or as they were raised, there's a number of things that they would be doing as maybe young adults or as they explore and want to reconnect to their own culture. And so, for instance, one of the red flags that was identified was vague claims of identity, such as not being able to explain who your relatives are. And as I mentioned, if someone was forcibly removed from their birth family and don't have that connection, then not being able to explain your relatives is also, in fact, a characteristic of someone trying to connect to their identity. Another example of a red flag that was used was relying heavily on family trauma as a reason for not knowing one's Indigenous family. And to me, there are very legitimate reasons that have a lot to do with historical colonial trauma that would be, I guess, very much a reason why someone is unable to connect to their family and to their Indigenous identity and heritage. And to me, that doesn't mean that someone should not be able to do that. And I think, in fact, it does harm to suggest that someone who's experienced trauma and who is now trying to reconnect could be considered a pretendian. You know, sometimes I think the, what is it they say, the solution is worse than the problem when we try to impose these colonial terms, I guess, on Indigenous people. I guess a third red flag that they identified was adopting a relationship with an elder to learn about your culture. And again, I feel like if someone is trying to connect to their culture and has met an elder who's able to do that, that shouldn't be considered to be elder grooming. It should be someone who's reconnecting. And a fourth thing that they had indicated was stories that conflict or change over time. And I think, you know, as people learn more and as they learn more about their own identity and they dive into their family histories, just like anyone, I think they should be allowed to indicate who they are. And if that changes over time based on greater knowledge, and then that should be something that's encouraged and not discouraged.
1: Do any of the institutions that we've been talking about acknowledge the place of colonialism in the situation of Indigenous people today? Do they make a specific, well, we know that happened and these may be some of the consequences, or do they just start from where we are now?
2: I think that's the really interesting thing. I think the history of colonialism is used as a means to justify the creation of the policy in the first place. In other words, I think there's an acknowledgement of harm that's been caused by educational institutions right across the country. You know, we have a history of residential schools, and I don't think anybody would agree that anything good came from those. And so I think in reparation for that, people are acknowledging that absolutely there's a colonial history here that we need to try to address. But I think what's being misplaced or maybe not acknowledged is that many of us still have very complex identities that can't be pigeonholed into checkboxes that can satisfy the requirements of an academic institution in terms of determining whether or not someone is or is not Indigenous.
1: What should universities be doing to deal with this issue in a way that doesn't threaten and alienate Indigenous students and faculty?
2: Well, I think that's the million-dollar question. I think, you know, if I had the answer to that, I think a lot of these issues would probably go away. But I think, you know, for me, one thing is to go back to Indigenous communities themselves and use them as a starting point for trying to understand the issue more deeply, and recognizing that academic institutions aren't a place, in my opinion, at all for these sorts of discussions to take place. Many Indigenous communities historically have operated on very much principles of acceptance. They operated by the idea that people should be included, that, you know, family ties and cultural connection, when they're disrupted, that people should be extended grace to be able to reconnect. And I think that that approach in and of itself is based in many different types of diverse Indigenous teachings related to acceptance and respect for diverse identities. And so when we do anything, I think, that tries to restrict and categorize who someone is or isn't, that's fundamentally, you know, a colonial process. And so I'm not sure that universities play a role at all in these things. I think we have in place, if people are committing fraud, that's academic fraud, or they're pretending to be somebody that they're not, to me, there's already processes in place to deal with that. I guess the issue is determining who those people are, and I'm not sure how to do that, but that's certainly not an Indigenous issue. That's a non-Indigenous issue of non-Indigenous people who are claiming to be something they're not. It's not an Indigenous issue, and yet we're the ones that are suffering as a result of it.
1: Do you think there's a connection with the kind of hyper-nationalism, MAGA politics that we're seeing in North America right now, this intense focus on identity and who is who?
2: I think that's a really great question. And I think you're really getting at something that I've been thinking a lot about. I think we're living at a time right now when being unapologetically who you are is really raising the ire of people whose conceptualizations maybe don't include that level of diversity. And I think that, unfortunately, that narrative is really extending into not only academic institutions, but it's also extending into Indigenous communities, whereby there's becoming a more, I guess, a narrow conceptualization of who is in and who is out. And I think that that ultimately stems not from a place of indigeneity, it stems from a place of colonial politics. Because what it means at the end of the day is that if we have more Indigenous peoples within Canada and we recognize more peoples who are Indigenous within Canada, then that means that there's more Indigenous peoples that we have to provide resources and supports and programming and so on for. And I think that that makes it really difficult for those Indigenous communities who are already facing incredible underfunding. They're putting out fires literally in their communities day to day. And now to see that there's other Indigenous peoples out there that might start to claim a part of that pie, I think that's really troubling for them. But I think what's really important to consider when we see that type of politics playing out is to recognize that there are many Indigenous peoples and that have strength and knowledge and contributions to make to their communities. And so if we're able to celebrate that rather than deny it, I think we would be better off generally as Indigenous peoples right across this country to accept and celebrate and lobby for more funding from, you know, there's more of us to actually make it an argument that we need to receive equitable funding related to programming policies and education and justice and all of those things. So to argue that we're going to be splitting the pie even further, I think displaces the argument. It really misplaces it and points it at Indigenous peoples rather than at the federal government, who should be on the hook for addressing this issue in the first place.
1: Well, thank you so much for speaking with me this morning, Debbie.
2: My pleasure.
1: Debbie Martin is Inuk and a member of Nunatuhabut. She's a professor in the School of Health and Human Performance at Dalhousie University and the Canada Research Chair in Indigenous Peoples' Health and Well-Being. 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
7: 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Radio Waterloo. I'm Dan Keller, and this show first aired June 20th, 2024. An initiative from the healthcare service provider, Community Healthcare in Kitchener-Waterloo, has resulted in the region's first consistent pay-what-you-can food market. Stemming from the organization's integrated strategy around supportive healthcare, the community market is a part of the Community Health and Wellness Program, which also includes a weekly breakfast club, cooking skill shares, and other capacity and community building activities. While the market has been stocking its shelves since January of this year through direct donations and the Second Harvest Food Diversion app, as the local growing season gets going, the project is successfully reaching out to and teaming up with community gardens across the region

0: bring in more fresh produce. Food security is a consistent regional issue, with reports from the Food Bank of Waterloo Region and the regional government's own data showing consistent increases of food insecurity for households across the region over the past years. In 2023, the regional government estimated 15% of households, or about 21,000 families in the region, are food insecure, with hundreds more folks who do not have housing and are not included in the statistics. Regardless of one's economic status or level of food security, all community members are welcome to access the Pay What You Can community market, and customers may decide on their own how much they will pay for the items they select, either through cash payments or an online payment option. Located at the organization's office in the Tannery Building at 44 Francis Street in Kitchener, the market is open to everyone 9 a.m. to 5 p.m. Monday through Thursday and 8 a.m. to 4 p.m. on Fridays. This show features an interview with Megan Vanderhook, a food program worker at Community Healthcare in Kitchener-Waterloo, who discusses the Pay What You Can food market and the organization's efforts to support safer and healthier communities through food. Community Healthcare in KW was founded by the Kitchener Downtown Community Health Center and the Sanctuary Refugee Health Center, and serves everyone in the community, but has many services focused on refugees, recent immigrants, folks experiencing homelessness or precarious housing, and others who are negatively affected by social influences of health. Here is the interview.
1: My name is Megan Vanderhook, and I'm the food program worker at Community Health Caring. So largely in terms of how I'm involved with the market, I do outreach work. So in terms of expressing more information about our market to our community, I also do outreach in terms of gathering donations, so drawing in community connections to stock our market through donations, and then also internally stocking the market, organizing the market itself.
0: Can you tell me about the Pay What You Can market? Why does it exist?
1: The Pay What You Can market is really a response to the need we've seen in the region over the last couple of years, especially post-COVID, with food insecurity and how those numbers have increased. We wanted to create also a new program that is beyond the traditional asking for food support, such as soup kitchens or food hampers or our local food bank. And not that those programs are not necessary, they definitely are, but we wanted to try and come up with a new process where food can also be a community connector for individuals.
0: So who is it for, and how do people access this program?
1: The program is designed for anyone. It is designed for anyone and everyone in our community. We have individuals coming in who may be low income. We have individuals who come in who may not be. They may identify in different ways. It's designed for our staff as well. If they're looking to grab something before they go home for dinner and they want to contribute, that's their way of also supporting our program. So, and how individuals can access it, we're located in 44 Francis Street, downtown Kitchener. We're on a bus route as well as the Ion line.
0: How often is it open then? Like, is it regular business hours?
1: So our regular business hours are 9 to 5, Monday through Thursday. And then Friday, we're open 8 to 4. So individuals can come in anytime within those hours to come pick up food. We are donation-based. So we let our community know and individuals know that there may be days where the stock is higher than others. And the stock also varies.
0: That's getting to my next question. And as we're looking into food security or food insecurity, how do you get the food for the market? I saw the call out for community gardens, but obviously that's a seasonal thing. How will you be stocking the market?
1: So what we've come to know is that it's not about there not being enough food out in our communities. It's about redistributing that food. So we have been using apps like Second Harvest, for example, to rescue. I think we've rescued over 27,000 meals in the last year to rescue meals that would go in the garbage, in the waste, and bring them to our market. So we use food app, Second Harvest. We also just have other community connections, different groups who have actually started reaching out to us to drop off donations, as well as connections with other, you know, grocery stores, farmers in the area who are interested in our program and excited about donating to us. So yeah, a lot of sort of grassroots work within our community to get these donations here.
0: Now with community gardens, as we go into gardening season, I saw a call out that came across the news desk of linking with community gardens and the Pay What You Can market. How is that working out?
1: So it's actually been working out wonderful. We actually had an individual come drop off some of their fresh herbs from their garden, their community garden, last week. We have someone coming to drop off rhubarb. So it not only provides sort of a space for surplus produce to go, if that is the case for individuals with the community garden, but it draws connection and it allows them to know that this is maybe something that they can offer to their community and it's going to a cause or a meaningful organization for them. So it's sometimes it will be us picking up the donation. Other times it will be individuals dropping it off here. But so far it's been wonderful. I've had a huge influx of emails and interest from community gardens around the region. So it's been huge to really take advantage of the growing season.
0: How does this market fit in with Healthcare and KW's larger mission?
1: So Healthcare and KW's larger mission is really to respond to individuals in our community, their different needs surrounding health, wellness, mental health, physical health, whatever that may be. We're also about building community, right? So it's really been an opportunity for us to fit within that model of building community and doing that through food. So we do that through healthcare, we do that through our other programming, but also adding on top of that, doing that through food. So we also have monthly food pop-ups. So once a month, we try and serve a meal for individuals, which is also part of our food program, and individuals can come and enjoy that food here. And then also just leaving space for individuals to access food in a way where we're not asking for identification, their name, things like that, but it is a low barrier program for people.
0: The model isn't charity. Why have you decided to go with the pay what you can model?
1: I think for the pay what you can model, we've seen it directly with some of our individuals using the market themselves, that they really feel dignified and respected and cared for and using this type of a model. There's lots of research in the UK recently that the pay what you can process has been working quite well, and it's really diminishing the common feelings of shame, guilt, or judgment surrounding using a food access point, and also creating a space where all individuals are welcome, right? Not just those that are low income or may need this, but be having an opportunity for us to meet and connect over food and in a space where, yeah, we all need food, right? It is a human right at the end of the day, so.
0: How does this program work in collaboration, or not, I suppose, with other programs in the region, like the Laurier Student Market or the Pay What You Can Tiny Takeout in downtown Kitchener?
1: In terms of collaboration, when we have our monthly food pop-ups, we communicate with other organizations, food access organizations in the region, just to let them know about it, see if anyone from their programs may be interested in a second meal that day or whatever it may be. And then also we have I have created a food systems map, which shows other food access programs within the region that are in walking distance or further than that, and they're listed out with their time, dates. So we also offer those to our community members that are coming in to access the market.
0: Is that like an online map you keep updated?
1: So it's not online. We only have a paper copy version. It's something we're looking on getting up and into our website.
0: For folks who have used this program, what has the response been?
1: It's been a very positive response. I've actually had several conversations with community members who have used it, and they come up with their own process of how they can pay and they can contribute, and they feel really good about that. So one individual let me know that for every item they take, they contribute 10 cents for that item. And that was a process and budgeting that they came up with all on their own. So it's been really unique to see that experience through people. And also with our food pop-ups and our food programs, people have said, you know, this feels like I'm eating with family. And that is really what we're trying to do here, right? Create a community around food and connect around food, even if there's differences or barriers or whatever that may be. So yeah, we've had an overwhelmingly positive feedback, which has been really amazing.
0: Is it a model of something that could be expanded to even create a parallel systems of support, something like this at a larger model?
1: Yeah. So. And we definitely recognize, yeah, right, that this isn't necessarily a fix, but I also do believe that this type of a program in our center is very unique and that it does draw in connection and community building and placemaking, right? A place where people know your name is a huge part of what we do here. So yeah, I think there's something unique about it.
0: At the end of the interview, Megan Vanderhoek brought the conversation back to food insecurity.
1: I'll just add that in terms of us responding to food insecurity, we've really come to understand that responding to food insecurity is about access. It's also about responding to the physical and mental health implications of experiencing food insecurity. And we've also begun to understand that access looks different, and it can be mean a whole lot of different things, right? It can be access in terms of getting to our location itself, but it can also be accessible food. So what I mean by accessible food is food that can be eaten right there, food that can be eaten maybe without a kitchen or without it needing to be cooked, and still getting nutritious, culturally appropriate food, whatever it may be, or if you have specific dietary needs, and just also having the choice and preference of what food you like, what food you don't like. So that's really what we're aiming to do here in terms of responding to food insecurity.
0: You have been listening to an interview with Megan Vanderhook, a food program worker at Community Healthcare in Kitchener-Waterloo, who discussed the Pay What You Can food market and the organization's efforts to support safer and healthier communities through food. For more information about the Pay What You Can community market or Community Healthcare in KW's other services, visit their website, healthcaringkw.org. 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I'm Dan Keller, and this show first aired October 26th, 2024. The City of Kitchener's new Integrated Sanitary Master Plan has been officially implemented, and with over 800 kilometers of sewers, 23 pumping stations, 1,300 maintenance holes, and a growing population, the city is reminding residents to watch what they put down the drains. In a recent press release, Kitchener Mayor Barry Vrbanovic said, quote, "Every person who lives, works, or visits Kitchener on a given day relies on our sanitary infrastructure," unquote. Speaking about the new plan, Vrbanovic continued, quote, "The Integrated Sanitary Master Plan ensures that we can reliably meet the needs of Kitchener residents today and in the future. I encourage everyone to help us keep maintenance costs as low as possible and disruptions infrequent by only flushing or pouring suitable material down our pipes," unquote. While CKMS News was unable to attend a city-hosted sewer blockage clearing demonstration on October 16th, we were able to speak with Nick Golan, the manager of planning and programs for sanitary and stormwater utilities in the city of Kitchener. This show features an interview with Nick Golan, who discusses the sanitary master plan, the three P's for flushing, and the maintenance required to keep the system, which includes some infrastructure nearing 100 years old, flowing. Here is the interview.
2: I'm Nick Golan, the Manager of Utility Planning and Programs for the Sanitary and Stormwater Utilities with the City of Kitchener. We've just completed the first Integrated Sanitary Master Plan for the City of Kitchener, and what this looks at is current new planning policies and considers the condition and the capacity of our existing sanitary network. Looking into the future and the growth horizon out to the year 2051. We have a significant sanitary network here made up of 850 kilometers of sewer with over 13,000 maintenance holes and 23 pumping stations. And we are projected to grow by 150,000 people by 2051. So it's important for us to plan for that additional capacity to ensure that our infrastructure can serve the residents of today and tomorrow.
0: Last week, there was a demonstration of removal of a blockage at the sanitary sewers pumping station. What is the problem with blockages? Like, what's getting stuck?
2: Yeah, so there's really two sides to the utility. There's the capital, big infrastructure rehabilitation and replacement side, and then there's the operations and maintenance side. So the blockages really fall under the operations and maintenance side. What we have, as I mentioned, we've got 23 sanitary pumping stations, and the sewage from houses, residents, other businesses, anyone that's got a connection, ultimately goes from the private property into the city network, and it's collected through a series of sewers to convey it to the wastewater treatment plant that the region of Waterloo runs. In order to get the sewage there, it needs to, and often it has to go through our pumping stations to lift that sewage up so that it can make it the rest of the way to the treatment plant by gravity. So we have these pumping stations collecting everything from everywhere. And one of the big challenges we have is that the pumps actually get clogged. They get plugged and blocked so that they don't function anymore. And what we're finding in our pumps, we have to go in every couple of days to actually remove these plugs. They're made up of primarily flushable wipes, so baby wipes, other cleaning wipes and that sort of thing. Also, all sorts of other things, shirts, underwear, towels, plastic bags, feminine hygiene products, and other things that people flush down the toilet that really don't belong in the toilet and cause us these maintenance headaches. So in addition to those blockages in the pumping stations, we also have around 300 locations around the city where our sewers actually get plugged up by largely by grease buildup. So this is where someone would pour their bacon fat down their kitchen sink. If it makes it out to the city sewer, it tends to cool off and then harden into a hard mass. That collects and collects and collects, builds up, and then suddenly the sewer is plugged and it's not flowing anymore.
0: Are these new problems, or is there a new dimension to the issues that didn't exist prior?
2: This has been a problem for a long time. I wouldn't say it's getting better or worse. It's consistent, and I think we're recognizing at this point that we can't solve this problem entirely on our own on the municipal side. And it's really, I think there's a role for the community at large here just to be cognizant of what is going down the drain or down the toilet, because there is an impact on the other side, which costs everybody. Because we do have to keep these systems functioning. Consequence of us not going in and doing the maintenance, and I really do believe this is totally preventable maintenance. You know, if we weren't in here doing this to rectify the issue, we would have plugged sewers, we would have basements flooding with sewage, we would have toilets that don't flush, and I don't think anybody wants to see that. That leads to expensive restoration work and obviously a huge inconvenience. So it's really important that we try to work together to avoid this from happening.
0: It sounds like there's costs that could happen to residents. Do you have an idea of costs of these blockages, like what they cost the city every year?
2: I can't give you a specific dollar figure, but if we just look at the pumping station blockages, there's 15 to 25 hours, depending on the week, of person hours that go into just removing these blockages from the pumps. And then for the 300 locations that we're aware of around the city where we have this recurrent problem with grease buildup, there's pretty well a full-time crew on that year-round, chasing these issues around the city and clearing these blockages with specialized equipment. So that's a full-time crew for the whole year with very expensive equipment, specialized equipment to clear those blockages. So it certainly isn't free.
0: What do you hope residents will take from the city's messaging around risk to the sewage system? What can people do to make sure that these blockages, that it doesn't get worse and maybe even starts getting better?
2: So the very simple message that we want to put out there is only flush the three P's. So pee, poop, and toilet paper. It's really that simple. Just to focus on those, anything else outside of that really doesn't belong down the toilet or down the kitchen sink. So keep out those flushable wipes. Do not flush them. Same as pouring grease down your drain. These all lead to significant downstream problems.
0: Well, these are the sanitary sewers, not the storm sewers. Are there outside factors such as harsh or unpredictable weather or anything else which is contributing to the blockages which affect the system?
2: There are some other issues that we've identified through the sanitary master plan that we're in the process of collecting more information on. So one issue that municipalities are struggling with is inflow and infiltration into the sanitary system. Fortunately, in Kitchener, we have separated sanitary and stormwater systems. That means there's no combined sewers, and the water that flows into each is treated differently before it's released to the environment. With a sanitary system, another big factor is the condition of our infrastructure. Some of our pipes are approaching 100 years old, and they're really near the end of their service life and need to be replaced. But something that can significantly shorten the service life of sanitary pipes is sewer gas in the form of hydrogen sulfide. And when this gas accumulates in the sewer system, it actually erodes the concrete away and weakens the structure of the pipe. So we have had one significant collapse in 2022 of a sanitary trunk sewer, and that actually prevented the flow of sewage from about 20% of the city from making it to the treatment plant. So we had to do an emergency repair there, which took about a week and a half to do, and we had to bypass sewage flows in the meantime. And we're actively in the process now of collecting more information on the condition of our major sewer lines throughout the city in order to catch these issues before they occur, so that we're not reacting in an emergency state, but rather proactively rehabilitating or replacing those pipes before they fail.
0: At the end of the interview, I asked Nick Golan about animals in the sanitary sewers. Responding to a question about pets that get flushed into the sewers, he reminded folks not to do that, and that he would be very surprised if any survived the ordeal. I then asked about other life forms in the sanitary sewers. What is the most interesting life form that you have found in the sanitary sewers?
2: We see a lot of bacteria in that water, and I've heard anecdotally, this may be a form of life, I'm not sure, but anecdotally from our pumping station operators, there's one pumping station in particular where in the wet well, so the sewage comes out of the gravity sewer and it spills into the wet well of the pumping station. And then the pumps there, they pump the water out of the wet well. So in this one particular location, we often see a sheen of grease forming on top of the water. So oil floats above water. So we see this grease floating on top of the water in the wet well. And for some reason, it may be a life form. It appears to start to grow fur. So when you look in there, it actually looks like there's a bear skin, like a bear fur covering the water in the wet well, which is a very strange and unsettling sight.
0: That was an interview with Nick Golan, the manager of planning and programs for sanitary and stormwater utilities in the city of Kitchener. For more information about the sanitary sewer systems in Kitchener, visit kitchener.ca and search for sanitary sewer system, or visit engagewr.ca/sanitary-master-plan. 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
8: 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I'm Dorothy Wilson, and I'm from the Nith Valley Eco Boosters. 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
2: My name is Peggy Weber, and my friends and I are thrilled to be back making glorious music featuring heartfelt folk, blues, gospel harmonies, classic sing-alongs, and soulful acoustic performances. 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Although the destruction of Gaza is not in the news now, the children of Gaza still live in rubble and tents and are in greater need of emergency aid than ever. A night of inspiring music to bring people together and make a difference for Gaza's children. Donations are tax deductible through the Mennonite Central Committee. And this is my special invite to you for Thursday, June 25th, 7 p.m. at St. Jacob's Mennonite Church, 1310 King Street North in St. Jacob's. 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
3: 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These are the stories that redefine.
4: There's this interesting jump that takes place between just cause and just war. There's a cause may be just, yes, you know, it's wrong for Saddam Hussein to go into Kuwait. It's wrong for this to happen. It's wrong for that to happen. But the question is, does it then immediately follow that if the cause is just, if an injustice has been committed, that the proper response to that is war? It's that leap of logic that needs to be absolutely avoided.
5: That's Howard Zinn, and this is Alternative Radio. I'm David Barsamian. This edition of AR features Howard Zinn on just and unjust wars. Almost like clockwork on Memorial Day, there is a time-honored ritual. Honor guards, presidents laying wreaths at Arlington, bowed heads, and then solemn statements about our brave men and women in uniform who have made the ultimate sacrifice. What is left unsaid is for whom and for what soldiers have died for. The rhetoric is always about some noble cause or altruistic impulse which drives our country into battle. If people knew the truth and some history, perhaps they'd be less likely to march off to war. Too much fear-mongering and flag-waving prevents clear thinking. Howard Zinn, professor emeritus at Boston University, was perhaps this country's premier radical historian. He was born in Brooklyn in 1922. His parents were poor immigrants. During World War II, he saw combat duty as an Air Force bombardier. After the war, he went to Columbia University on the GI Bill. He was among the first to oppose U.S. aggression in Indochina. A principled opponent of imperialism and militarism, he was an advocate for nonviolent civil disobedience. He spoke and marched against the U.S. wars on Afghanistan and Iraq. His masterpiece, A People's History of the United States, continues to sell in huge numbers. Among his many other books are A Power Governments Cannot Suppress, and Original Zinn, a collection of interviews I did with him. Witty, erudite, generous, and loved by many, Howard Zinn passed away in 2010. This classic from the AR archives was recorded at the University of Wisconsin at Madison in March 1991, shortly after the end of the first Gulf War.
4: I suppose because I think that the great danger of what has just happened is what the administration wanted to happen, and that is to fight a war that would make war acceptable once more. The Vietnam War gave war a bad name, and the people who lead this country have been trying ever since to find a war that would give war a good name. And they think they found it. And I think it's important for us to sort of sit back and think about not just the Gulf War, not just the Vietnam War, not just this or that war, but just think about the problem of war, you know, of just and unjust war. We've had all these conferences. Remember those Hague, all of you who were around at the beginning of the 20th century, remember the Hague conferences and the Geneva conferences of the 1930s limiting the techniques of war, because you can't do away with war. All you can do is make war more moral. Einstein went to one of these conferences. I don't know how many of you know that. We like to bring up things that people don't know. I mean, what is scholarship anyway? But Einstein was horrified at World War I, as so many were, right? Oh, you know, that great war for democracy, for freedom, to end all wars, et cetera, et cetera, et cetera. 10 million men die on the battlefield in World War I, and nobody at the end of it understands why, or what for. World War I gave war a bad name until World War II came along. But Einstein was horrified by World War I and devoted a lot of his time to thinking about it, worrying about it. He went to this conference in Geneva, which was discussing, and he thought they were discussing disarmament. He thought they were there to do away with the weapons of war and therefore to prevent war. Instead, when he went to this conference, he found all these representatives of various countries discussing what kind of weapons would be suitable and what kind of weapons needed to be prohibited. What were good weapons and bad weapons, just weapons and unjust weapons? And Einstein then did something which nobody ever expected, but he did something really uncharacteristic. He called a press conference, and the whole international press was there, came because Einstein was... Well, he was Einstein, you know. And they came, and he told this press conference how horrified he was by what he had heard at this international conference. And he said, "One does not make wars less likely by formulating rules of warfare. War cannot be humanized. It can only be abolished." Well, we still have that problem of just wars and unjust wars, of unjust wars taking place and then another war takes place which looks better, has a better rationale, is easier to defend, and so now we're confronted with a just war, and now war is made palatable again. And so now the attempt is put Vietnam behind us in that unjust war, and now we have a just war, or at least a quick one. And a real smashing victory. I had a student a couple of years ago who wrote who's writing something about war. I don't know why a student of mine should write about war, but she said, "I guess wars are like wines." She says, "There are good years and bad years." She said, "But war is not like wine. War is like cyanide. One drop and you're dead." I thought that was good. You know. Well, what often is behind this business of we can't do anything about war and war is inevitable, and be realistic, accept it, and just try to fool around with the edges of it. Of course, we see how successful they've been at humanizing the means of war with all these conferences. One of the things that's behind it, I think, is a very prevalent notion, something you hear a lot when people begin discussing war. You know, 14 minutes into any discussion of war, somebody says, it's human nature. Don't you hear that a lot? And you just get a group of people together to discuss war, and at some point or other, somebody will say, it's human nature. You say. Of course, there's no evidence for whatever evidence you could produce to see what human nature is, genetic evidence, biological evidence. There's no evidence that this is human nature. All we have is historical evidence. I mean, there's no biological evidence, no genetic evidence, no anthropological evidence. You know, the anthropological evidence, look at these primitive tribes and what they do. These tribes are fierce. These tribes are gentle. And it's just not clear at all. What seems clear, all you can tell, and what about history? Well, sure, there's a history of wars, and there's also a history of kindness. But it's like the newspapers and the historians, right? What they dwell on. They dwell on wars, and they dwell on cruelties, and they dwell on the bestial things that people do to one another, and they don't dwell a lot on the magnificent things that people do for one another in everyday life or, again and again. It seems to me it only takes a little bit of thought to realize that if wars came out of human nature, came out of some spontaneous urge to kill, then why is it that governments have to go to such tremendous lengths to mobilize populations to go to war? I mean, it seems so obvious, doesn't it? They really have to work at it. They have to dredge up enormous numbers of reasons. They have to inundate the airwaves with these reasons. They have to bombard people with the slogans and statements, and then, in case people aren't really persuaded, they have to threaten them. We have to draft them. If they haven't persuaded enough people to go into the armed forces, then they have to draft them into the armed forces. Of course, the persuasion into the armed forces also includes a certain amount of economic persuasion. You make sure you have a very poor underclass in society so that you give people a choice between starving or going into the military. But if persuasion doesn't work and enticements don't work, then anybody who doesn't want to sign up for the draft, or anybody who goes into the army and decides to leave, is going to be court-martialed and go to prison. They have to go to great lengths to get people to go to war. They work very hard at it. What's interesting also is that they have to make moral appeals. I mean, that should say something about human nature, if there is something to be said about human nature. It must suggest that there must be some, there must be some moral element in human nature. Granted that human beings are capable of all sorts of terrible things, human beings are capable of all sorts of wonderful things, but there must be something in human beings which makes them respond to moral appeals. Most humans don't respond to appeals to go to war on the basis of, let's go and kill, let's go and free somebody. Let's go and establish democracy. Let's go and topple this tyrant, Let's do this so that wars will finally come to an end, yes. Most people are not like Theodore Roosevelt. No, just before the Spanish-American War, Theodore Roosevelt said to a friend, in strict confidence, I should welcome almost any war, for I think this country needs one. Well, no moral appeal there, right? Just, we need a war, you know, just... You may know that George Bush, when he entered the White House, took the portrait that Reagan had put up there to sort of inspire him, a portrait of Calvin Coolidge. Did you know that Reagan put a portrait of Calvin Coolidge up there? Because he knew that Calvin Coolidge is one of the most inspiring people in the history of this country, you see. And Coolidge had said, you know, the business of America is business. And Bush took down the portrait of Calvin Coolidge and put up the portrait of Theodore Roosevelt. I don't want to make too much of this. But I will. Because I felt what Theodore Roosevelt said, Bush might just well have said. Bush wanted war. Every step in the development of this Persian Gulf War indicated from the moment, you know, that the invasion of Kuwait was announced, everything that Bush did fits in perfectly with the fact that Bush wanted war. He was determined to have war. He was determined not to prevent this war from taking place. And you can just tell this by from the very beginning, no negotiations, no compromise, right? No, what was that ugly word? Linkage. Bush made linkage the kind of word that made you tremble. You know, I always thought that things were linked, naturally. That everybody was linked, that issues were linked. I thought even that the countries in the Middle East were somehow linked, and that the issues in the Middle East were somehow linked, but no negotiations, no linkage, no compromise, right? He sends Baker to meet, that's a long trip to Geneva, and you wonder. And people got excited. Baker's going to meet the foreign minister of Iraq, Tarkasiz, in Geneva. What are they going to do? Bush says, no negotiation. Well, why are you going? I mean, you know, are you a frequent flyer? Amazing. No negotiation right up to the end. You know, who knows if Saddam Hussein in any of those, you know, overtures that were made on negotiation, how serious he was or what would have happened. But the fact is there were overtures that came, yes, even from Saddam Hussein. There were overtures that came, and they were absolutely and totally neglected. One came through a former foreign member of the Foreign Service of the United States who brought it personally from the Middle East and gave it to Snowcroft, one of the Crofts, and he gave it to right, he's you know, one of the security advisors to Bush, and he gave it to him. No response at all. No, it's Bush wanted this war. But as I say, there aren't a lot of people, fortunately, like Theodore Roosevelt and Bush. Most people do not want war. And most people, if they are going to support a war, have to be given reasons that have to do with morality, that have to do with right and wrong, with justice and lack of justice, with tyranny and opposing tyranny. But I think it's important to take a look at the process by which populations are, as this one was in a very short time, brought to support a war. A process which took a nation which, on the eve of war, you remember in the surveys before January 15, 16, the surveys all showed that the American public was divided half and half. 46% to 47% or whatever on the issue of should we use force to solve this problem in the Middle East, and it was half and half. And then, of course, after the bombs started falling on Iraq, then it suddenly became 75% and 80%. What is this process of persuasion? It seems to me we should take a look at the elements of that, because it's important to know that, to be able to deal with it, and to talk about it, and to talk to people about it, especially since that 80% or 85%, or now they report 89.3% or whatever, you know those things. It must be a very shallow percentage. It must be very thin. I think it must be very temporary. It can be made more temporary than it is. But it must be shallow, because half of those people before the bombs fell did not believe in the use of force. And public opinion, as we know, is very volatile. So to look at the elements by which people are persuaded, it seems to me, is to begin to think about how to talk to that, at least that 50% and maybe more soon of the country that is willing to reconsider whether this war was really a just and necessary and right war, and two, whether any war in our time can be just and necessary and right. I think one of the elements that goes into this process of persuasion is the sort of the starting point that, well, the United States is we're a good society. You know, and since we're a good society, our wars are good. That if we're a good society, and so we're going to do good things. We do good things at home. We have a Bill of Rights, and we have color television, and there are lots of good things you can say if you leave out enough, but it's like Athens, right? Ancient Athens, right? Oh, Athens goes to war against Sparta. Well, Athens must be on the right side, because Athens is a better society than Sparta. There's more culture there, and sure, you have to overlook a few things about ancient Athens, like slavery. But still, it really is a better society. And so the notion is, Athens fights Sparta is probably a good war. But you have to overlook things. You have to do a very selective job of analyzing your own society before you come to the conclusion that yours is so good a society adorned goodness must spill over into everything you do, including everything you do to other people abroad. And what is required, it seems to me, is, in the case of the United States as the good society doing good things in the world, is simply to look at a bit of history. It's only if you were born yesterday, and also if today you don't look around very sharply, that you can come to the conclusion that we are so good a society that you can take the word of the government that any war we get into will be a right and a just war. But it doesn't take too much looking into American history to see that, we have a long history of aggression. Talk about naked aggression. A long history of naked aggression in this country. I mean, how did we get so big? We started out as a thin band of colonies along the East Coast, and soon we were at the Pacific, and soon, right, we were expanding. It's not a biological thing where you just expand, you know. No, we expanded by force, by conquest, by aggression. Sure, it says Florida Purchase on those little maps that we used to have in elementary school. The maps with colors on them. blue for Florida Purchase, orange for Mexican Session. A purchase, just a business deal. Nothing about Andrew Jackson going into Florida and killing a number of people in order to persuade the Spaniards to sell Florida to us. Although money, no money actually passed hands, but we'll ignore that, you see. Yeah. Mexican Session. Mexico ceded California and Colorado and New Mexico and Arizona. They ceded all of that to us. Why? Good neighbors. Latin American hospitality, you know, ceded to us. I mean, there was a war, a Mexican war, a war which we provoked, which President Polk planned for in advance, as so many of these wars are planned for in advance, and then suddenly an incident takes place. They say, oh, wow, an incident took place. We've got to go to war, you know, which is what happened. And that was also a fairly short war and a decisive victory, and soon we had 40% of Mexico. Right? And it's all ours, California and all of that, you see. Expansion, the Louisiana Purchase. I remember how proud I was way back when I first looked at that map and I saw Louisiana Purchase, double the size of my country, you see. And it was just by purchase. It was an empty space, you see, and we just bought it and nothing. I really didn't learn anything. They didn't tell me when they gave me that stuff in my history class. They didn't tell me that there were Indians living in that territory of the Louisiana Purchase. And if those Indians had to be fought in battle after battle, war after war, they had to be killed, they had to be exterminated, their buffalo herds, their means of subsistence had to be destroyed, their culture, they had to be driven out of that territory. So that, yes, the Louisiana Purchase could be ours and so on. It's a long history of expansion in the United States. Of course, and then we begin to go overseas, right? And then there's, you know, right, that brief period in American history, the period that, you know, textbooks call that honest moment of the textbook when it has a chapter called The Age of Imperialism. 1898 to 1903. There too, we went into Cuba to save the Cubans. Really, that's what we, right? We are always helping people, always saving people from somebody. You know, so we went in and we saved the Cubans from Spain and, of course, immediately planted our military bases and our corporations in Cuba. And then, of course, there was Puerto Rico. A few shells fired and Puerto Rico is ours. And in the meantime, Teddy Roosevelt is swimming out into the Pacific, right, after the Philippines, right, and which

0: In around 1905, 1906, 1907, the first books began to appear about American history, the first books which used that phrase, America as a world power. And that, in fact, was what we intended to do, to become a world power. We were becoming a world power, but it took World War I, and then it took World War II, and we kept moving up, and the old imperial powers were being shoved out of the way one by one, and in World War II, now the Middle East comes in. In World War II, Saudi Arabia becomes one of our friendly places. The English are going to be pushed out more and more out of this oil territory, and the Americans are going to come in, you know. And of the seven sisters, the seven great oil corporations, five of them are going to be American. Maybe one will be British, and so on. And in the years after World War II, of course, yes, the Soviet Union is the other great power, but we are expanding, and we are... our influence is growing, and our military bases are spreading all over the world, and we are intervening wherever we can to make sure that things go our way. And while it's thought that anti-communism, you know, with the Soviet Union, the other great superpower, while it's thought that anti-communism was the central motive for the American foreign policy in the post-war period, I think it's more accurate to say that... the problem was not communism, the problem was independence of American power. Because it didn't matter really whether a country was turning communist or not. It mattered that a country was showing independence and not falling in line with what the United States conceived of as its responsibility as a world power. And so, you know, when in 1953, the government in Iran was overthrown and Mossadegh came into power, and he was not a communist, but he was a nationalist. And he was a nationalist also because he nationalized the oil. That is intolerable. Those things are intolerable, just as Arbenz in Guatemala the following year, right? He's not a communist. Well, he's a little left of center. Maybe a few socialist ideas. Maybe he talks to communists, you see. But he's not a communist. But he nationalizes United Fruit Lands. That's intolerable. He offers to pay them. Well, that proves he's not a communist. Certainly not a real revolutionary. A real revolutionary wouldn't pay a cent to United Fruit. I wouldn't. You see. I've always considered myself a real revolutionary because I wouldn't pay a cent to anybody like United Fruit. No.
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0: He offered to pay United Fruit. He offered to pay them the price of their land, the price that they had declared for tax purposes. You see. Sorry, that won't go. And so the CIA goes to work and overthrows the Arbenz government. And the Allende government in Chile, also not a communist government, but, there's a little Marxism, a little socialism, quite a lot of civil liberties and freedom of the press and so on, but independence, more independent of the United States than the other governments of Chile, a government that's not going to be friendly to Anaconda Copper and IT&T and the other... corporations of the United States that have always had their way in Latin America. That's the real problem. That history of expansion, of intervention, not even to talk about Vietnam and Laos and Cambodia,

0: not to talk about all the tyrants that we kept in power, of all the aggressions, not just that we committed, but the aggressions that we watched other countries commit and stood silently by because we approved of those aggressions. The record of the United States in dealing with naked aggression in the world, looking at a little bit of history, is so shocking, so abysmal, that nobody with any sense of history could possibly accept the argument that we were now sending troops into the Middle East because the U.S. government is morally outraged at the invasion of another country. And is that Bush's heart goes out to the people of Kuwait who are suffering under oppression. Bush's heart, of course, never went out to the people of El Salvador, suffering under the oppression of a government which we were supplying with arms again and again, and where tens and tens and tens of thousands of people were being killed. His heart never went out to those people. Or the people in Guatemala, again, whose governments we were supplying with arms, and it's a long list. It's a moral appeal based on people's forgetting of history and based on the ability of the mass media and the administration to obliterate history, certainly not to bring it up. Talk about the responsibility of the press. Does the press have no responsibility to teach any history to the people who read its newspaper columns? To remind people of what has happened 5 years ago, 10 years ago, 20 years ago, 40 years ago? Was the press also born yesterday and has forgotten everything that has happened before last week? Press complained about military censorship. But, of course, the big problem was not military censorship. The big problem was self-censorship. That was the big problem with the press. The big problem was, yeah. Of course, another element in this process of persuasion is to create a Manichaean situation, good versus evil, with, I've just talked about the good, us, right? But then you also have to present the other as total evil and as the only evil. Now, granted, Saddam Hussein is, I believe, an evil guy. I say that softly. But he is. I mean, no question about it. Most heads of government are, you see. But he is. But it's not necessary, if you want to bring a nation to war against an evil person, it's not enough to say this person is evil. You have to cordon him off from all the other tyrants of the world, all the other evil leaders of government, in order to establish that this is the one tyrant of the world whom we have to get. He is responsible for the trouble in the world, you see. And if we can only get him, and there's some vague notion, if we can only get him, we will solve our problem, just as, you know, a few years ago, if we could only get Noriega, we will solve the drug trade problem. Well, we got Noriega, and it's obvious we've solved the drug trade problem, you see. But it's the demonization is necessary, the creation of this one evil, shutting out everything, shutting out Syria, shutting out Turkey, shutting out Egypt, shutting out Saudi Arabia, not letting people aware of, and I didn't see the media pay any attention to this, to the latest reports of Amnesty International, which, and if you read the reports of the 1990 report of Amnesty International, and you read, they have a few pages, you know, on each country, a lot of countries, they have a few pages on Iraq, on Iran, on Turkey, on Syria, on Saudi Arabia, on Kuwait, on Israel. You look through those pages, and all those countries that I have just named show, oh, with differences in degree and so on, but they all show the same pattern of treatment of people who are dissenters, dissidents, troublemakers in their own country. With Israel, of course, it's the Palestinians, although Israel has a more freer atmosphere in the non-occupied territories. But in the occupied territories, Israel behaves to the occupied territories the way Saudi Arabia behaves towards its own people, and the way Syria behaves towards its own people, the way Turkey behaves towards its own people. And that is, you see the same pattern in the Amnesty International reports, the same words appearing again and again. Imprisonment without trial, detention without communication with the outside world, torture, killing for all of these countries. But you have to, if you want to make war on one of them, you single one out, blot out the others, even use them as allies, and forget about their record, right? And then you go in, and you persuade people that, well, you know, we're against tyranny, aren't we? We're against brutality, aren't we? And this is the personification of it. This is the repository of all the evil there is in the world. Now, there were times, I'm sure, when people talked that way. Yes, why are we at war? We've got to get him. And that's what people kept. We've got to get Saddam Hussein. Ah, that's what about the whole world? Saddam Hussein. Got to get him. You know. I would like to get him. I would like to get all of them. You see. But I'm not willing to kill 100,000 or 500,000 or a million people to get rid of them. I think we have to find ways to get rid of tyrants that don't involve mass slaughter. That's our problem. It was very easy to talk about the brutality because governments are brutal, and some governments are more brutal than others. Saddam Hussein is particularly brutal, and it's true. And so we talk, but Saddam Hussein uses chemical weapons and gas. That kept coming up. I remember hearing Congressman Stephen Solars, the great war hawk of this period, right? Saddam Hussein used gas. Saddam Hussein, right, used chemical warfare. True. Ugly and brutal. What about us? You know, we used napalm. In Vietnam, we used Agent Orange, which is chemical warfare. I don't know how you characterize napalm, but we use cluster bombs. And we used this just recently in Iraq. Cluster bombs are not designed to knock down military hardware. Cluster bombs are anti-personnel weapons, you know, which shoot out these thousands of little pellets which embed themselves in people's body. When I was in North Vietnam during the Vietnam War, I saw the x-rays of kids lying in hospital beds with these showing the pellets in the various organs of their body, you see. That's what cluster bombs are. But gas, no. Chemical weapons, no. Napalm, yes. Cluster bombs, yes. White phosphorus, yes. Agent Orange, yes. You know. They're going to kill people by gas. We're going to kill people by blowing them up. You see. You can tell who is the, right, cruel wager of war and who is the gentlemanly wager of war. Well, you can persuade people of that if you simply don't mention things or don't remind. Now, once you remind people of these things, they remember. If you remind people about napalm, they remember. If you tell them, you know, the newspapers haven't told you about the cluster of bombs, they, oh, yes, that's true. People aren't beastly and vicious and accept, no, but when information is withheld from them and when they're bombarded, yes, the American population was bombarded in this war the way the Iraqi population was bombarded. You know, really, it was a war against us, a war of lies and disinformation and omission of history. That kind of war, overwhelming and devastating, waged here in the United States while that war was being waged over there. Another element in this process of persuasion is simply to take what seems like a just cause and then turn it into a just war. There's this interesting jump that takes place between just cause and just war. As a cause may be just, yes, you know, it's wrong for Saddam Hussein to go into Kuwait. It's wrong for this to happen. It's wrong for that to happen. But the question is, does it then immediately follow that if the cause is just, if an injustice has been committed, that the proper response to that is war? It's that leap of logic that needs to be absolutely avoided. So North Korea invades South Korea in 1950. It's unjust. It's wrong. It's a just cause. What do? You go to war. You wage war for 3 years. You kill 1 million Koreans. And at the end of the 3 years, where are you? Where you were before. North Korea is still a dictatorship. South Korea is still a dictatorship. Only 1 million people are dead. And you can see this again and again, just, you know, jumping from a just cause to an overwhelming use of violence to presumably rectify this just cause, which it never does. I mean, what war does is start, even if it starts with an injustice, it multiplies the injustice. If it starts on the basis of violence, it multiplies the violence. It starts on the basis of defending yourself against brutality, and you end up becoming a brute. I mean, you see this in World War II, the best of wars, right? The war that gave war such a good name that they've used it as a metaphor ever since to justify every war that has taken place since World War II. All you have to do in order to justify war is to mention World War II, mention Churchill, mention Munich, use the word appeasement, right? And, oh, that's all you need is to take the glow of that good war, you see, and spread it over any ugly act that you are now committing in order to justify it. But, you know, World War II had good cause, a good cause, just cause against fascism. I volunteered, and I went into the Air Force, and I became a bombardier in the Air Force, and I dropped bombs on Germany, on France, on Czechoslovakia, on Hungary. And I thought it was a just cause. And so it seemed a just cause, therefore you drop bombs. Really. And it wasn't until after the war, really, that I thought about this and thought about and studied it and went back to visit a little town in France that I and a lot of the Air Force had bombed, had in fact dropped napalm on. The first use of napalm that I know of was this mission that we flew a few weeks before the end of World War II. And we had no idea what it was. They said, oh, it's a new type of thing you're carrying in your bomb bay. We went over and just bombed the hell out of a few thousand German soldiers who were hanging around a town in France waiting for the war to end. They weren't doing anything. So we obliterated them and obliterated the French town near Bordeaux on the Atlantic coast of France. You know. I thought about that. I thought about Dresden. And I thought about, you know, the deliberate bombing of civilian populations in Germany, the deliberate bombing of civilian populations in Tokyo. 80,000, 90,000, 100,000 people die in one night of bombing after our outrage. Our absolute outrage at the beginning of World War II when Hitler bombed Coventry and Rotterdam and 1,000 people were killed. How inhuman bombed civilian populations. By the end of World War II, we'd become brutalized. Hiroshima, Nagasaki, and even after Hiroshima and Nagasaki. I have a friend in Japan who was a teenager when the war ended in World War II. He lived in Osaka, and he remembers very distinctly that on August 14th, which was 5 days after the bomb dropped on Nagasaki, right? On Hiroshima, August 6th, on Nagasaki, August 9th, the Japanese agreed to surrender on August 15th, course, after Nagasaki, it was very clear, it was just a matter of days, they were about to surrender. But on August 14th, 1,000 planes flew over Japan and dropped bombs on Japanese cities. And he remembers on August 14th, when everybody thought, the war is over, he remembers the bombers coming over his city of Osaka and dropping bombs. And he remembers going through the streets and through the corpses in the streets and finding leaflets also dropped along with the bombs saying, "The war is over." Just causes can lead you to think then that everything you then do is just. I suppose I've come to the conclusion that war, by its nature being the indiscriminate and mass killing of large numbers of people, cannot be justified for any political cause, any ideological cause, any territorial boundary, any tyranny, any aggression. No, tyrannies, aggressions, all of these things, injustices, of course they have to be dealt with. No appeasement. You know, they give us this multiple choice. Appeasement or war? You know, come on. You mean to say between appeasement and war there aren't 1,000 other possibilities? Is human ingenuity so defunct? You know, have we surrendered all? Is our intelligence so lacking that we cannot devise ways of dealing with tyranny and injustice without killing huge numbers of people? It's like the police. The only way you can deal with a speeding motorist is to take him out of his car and beat the hell out of him and fracture his skull in 10 different places. You know, it's a sickness of our time. But somehow at the beginning of it, at the start of it, is some notion of justness and rightness. But that process has to be examined, has to be reconsidered. And I think if people do think about it and reconsider it, yes, they have second thoughts about it. Well, it's one of the elements of this process of persuasion is simply to play on people's need for community, people's need for national unity, right? What better way to get national unity than around a war? See, it's much easier, it's simpler, it's quicker, right? And of course, it's better for the people who run the country to get national unity around the war than to get national unity around giving free medical care to everybody in the country. You see, that's, you know, it's... But surely we could build national unity. We could create a sense of national purpose. We could have people hanging out yellow ribbons for the doing away with unemployment and homelessness. We could do what is done when any group of people decides and the word goes out and when the airwaves are used to unite people to help one another instead of to kill one another. It could be done, you see. People do want to be part of a larger community, and what the war makers do is to take advantage of that, yes, very moral and decent need for community and unity and being part of a whole and to use it for the most terrible of purposes. But it can be used the other way, too. I'm suggesting, the reason I've gone into what I see as this process of persuasion and the elements of persuasion is because I think all of them are undoable. History can be learned. Facts can be brought into. People can be made to rethink. People can be reminded of things that they already know. People do have common sense. And when they are taken away briefly from this kind of hysteria which is created in a time of war, I can only describe what happened in these last few months as a kind of national hysteria which was created by the government and collaborated in by the media. But when that you have an opportunity to lift the veil of that hysteria and people take people away from under it and talk to people, then you see the possibilities. And when you appeal to people's sense of proportion, what is more important? What are the things we have to do? People know that there are things that have to be done to make life better. People know that our water and our air and everything, that the planet is in danger in some way, and that is far more serious than even getting Saddam Hussein out of Kuwait. You know? Far more serious. I think people also maybe are aware in some dim way, every once in a while I think of it, I imagine other people must think of it too, that here it is, 1991. We're coming to the end of the century, right? We should be able, by the end of this century, to eliminate war as a way of solving international disputes. We should, by the end of the century, sort of have decided, people all over the world, that we're going to use our energy and our resources to, yes, to create a new world order, but not his new world order, not the new world order of war, but a new world order in which people help one another, in which we divide the wealth of the world, this enormous wealth of the world, divided in humane and rational ways. It's possible to do that. So I'm just suggesting that we sort of think about that and feel that there's something that needs to be done, something that can be done, and that we can all participate in. Thank you.
1: That was Howard Zinn on Just and Unjust Wars. This classic from the AR Archives was recorded at the University of Wisconsin at Madison in 1991. Howard Zinn, legendary historian and advocate for nonviolence, died in 2010 at the age of 87. He was an integral part of alternative radio, and I was honored to be his friend. His words inspire many the world over. He said, "We don't have to wait for some grand utopian future. To live now as human beings should live, in defiance of all that is bad around us, is in itself a marvelous victory." 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Joe Ritchie is our general manager and editor. I'm David Barsamyan. 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
1: My name is Peggy Weber, and my friends and I are thrilled to be back making glorious music featuring heartfelt folk, blues, gospel harmonies, classic sing-alongs, and soulful acoustic performances. 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

0: Welcome to Expressions of Leadership. I'm your host, Michelle Kawamoto Perry. In every episode, we explore how people from educators and artists to executives and entrepreneurs lead with authenticity, rise through adversity, and share the wisdom they've gained along the way. Today, we're joined by Katie Mednick, founder, TEDx speaker, and a leader who has navigated growth, reinvention, and building something meaningful in spaces where the path isn't always obvious. Katie bootstrapped a rail technology company called Spark TS into a North American industry leader, serving more than half of the U.S. railroad market before successfully exiting through acquisition in 2025. But what's most impressive is not just what she built, but how she built it, grounded in values, trust, and a deep commitment to helping people navigate complex, high-stakes systems safely. Out of that experience, she founded Aluma, a spiritual self-care platform designed to help people cultivate clarity, resilience, and inner alignment in their lives. Today, we're talking about leadership in uncertainty, defining success on your own terms, and what it means to build both externally and internally. Katie, welcome to Expressions of Leadership. It's such a joy to have you with us.
1: Thank you. So glad to be here.
0: Now, you started your career as an instructional designer in the mortgage space. What drew you to that work?
1: You know, I actually say I grew up in banking. So my first job was as a teller. And by the time I was 21, I was an assistant vice president of a little community bank. At the same time, I always wanted to be a teacher. So at that point, my early career in my 20s was really exciting, and I missed the opportunity to go to through student teaching and all of that sort of thing. So training just felt like the next closest thing, and mortgage felt really comfortable because it was so close to banking.
0: And then you were recruited into the railroad industry at a time when they were facing a major training regulation issue. What did that moment demand of you?
1: Yes, so it was a huge regulation that the industry stalled on. And it was my first opportunity, I think, to really think big picture and strategically. Before that, I was always looking at individual programs within organizations. And this was my first chance to look at things really holistically and implement a multi-million dollar project that ended up impacting, you know, the whole rail industry and the way that I rolled it out within my employer.
0: And how did you go from being in the mortgage space into the railroad industry?
1: Yeah. Well, they did recruit me. Now, the mortgage space had a similar, was the SAFE Act, where mortgage loan originators needed to get their license. And just a few months difference, Congress enacted this big rail regulations. They were actually very different industries, but with very similar problems. And it felt familiar in a different way. It also was a really good opportunity for me to just look at my whole graduate program holistically. So it felt like someone took my master's degree in training and created a regulation for the rail industry. So while the industry was new, the work to me felt very familiar.
0: And then while you were there, you had to conduct task analysis across railroad roles, really understanding every job in the system. What did that teach you about people, responsibility, and leadership?
1: It taught me how to navigate really that first bad impression, because no matter how I walked into the room in that space doing that task analysis and the analysis, you know, I was often the only woman. I was clearly not one getting my hands dirty doing the railroading work. And so I was new. I had to break through that bad first impression to help build trust. In the banking world, I had that AVP, VP title to help with instant credibility. But in this space, I had to really build trust and build that credibility in the way that I interacted and showed up.
0: And so what were the key ways that you worked to develop that trust?
1: I really took the time to physically go and meet with people. I could have, at the time it was Skype instead of Teams, but do virtual meetings. But I wanted to show that I was committed to really understanding the work that they were doing and investing that time. Also, when you're face to face, you can read the room better. And one of the things I learned back in my banking days was to call out uncomfortable situations in a way that was respectful. So having that emotional courage to say, I can tell you're really resistant to this, or you're not quite sold on this project, let me explain it, or is there something I can answer to help you feel more comfortable, instead of ignoring the fact that they really didn't want me there. The railroad space is very unionized, so I was, talking to unionized people sometimes, and I represented corporate or management. So really being in the room with them so that they understood that my goal was to make their jobs easier, and I was assigned a project and I wanted their input on how to best do that. And I think that's hard to do across virtual space.
0: Absolutely. It's just something that is difficult because it's hard to have that true bond when you're not in the same physical space together.
1: Yes, and then afterwards, the collaboration through that email or Teams meetings works just fine because you've already built that trust.
0: And then you became deeply involved in CFR Part 243, which for listeners who may not be familiar, is the federal regulation that sets the training and qualification standards for railroad employees, ensuring safety and also consistency across the industry. What did it mean to step into that very high level of responsibility?
1: I think that at the time I didn't recognize it as that level of responsibility. It was really why I was hired, to get my employer ready for the regulation. And as somebody that had just finished a master's program, I was excited to put to work everything I had just learned. I didn't realize at the time that because I was so passionate about what I was doing, and I spent most of my time talking to people doing the work, that the things I would end up creating through that process ended up being the industry templates for the regulation. And, I'll say it was really a unique thing. The Class One railroads would get together once a quarter and collaborate on this regulation. And I was sort of the new kid in the room. A lot of them were what we call old head railroaders, but I also was the training person. So I found myself sort of in the front leading the subcommittees. And leading the conversation at the industry level about that regulation naturally because it's what I loved.
0: And then you also contributed to shaping language for the industry and regulatory oversight. When did you realize that you were influencing at that kind of level?
1: I think it was really when I started building the relationship and rapport with the regulators directly, and they would ask for feedback or insight, or I would just offer, like, this isn't going to work. They recognized, I think, in me, I understood the intent of the regulation. I wanted to do the right thing, but it was a new regulation that was still being formed, and it wasn't practical. So once I had that collaborative relationship with the regulator, I realized that I was impacting things a little bit beyond what I initially thought I would be with my employer.
0: And what was it like when you had that realization?
1: I don't know. Like, it didn't occur to me in the way that it should have. Like, it felt really natural because it was, again, through the relationships I was building with them. And so it felt collaborative. I didn't think of it as like I'm the one doing. I'm impacting this. It was more like, oh, I'm so glad that they're listening to me so that we can get this done right. So I didn't have it framed that way, honestly, in my head at the time.
0: Well, then you spent years presenting and educating across the industry. How did that experience shape your voice and presence as a leader?
1: In the very early stages of presenting, I would try to script it or I would practice. And those times I would often go off script or something would happen that I didn't plan for, and it would trip me up. The more that I did speaking and presenting, and oftentimes I'd do that with the regulator, the more I gained comfort in just showing up and trusting that I knew the answers. And it gave me a presence in the room where sometimes what I thought I was going to speak on, I spoke on something completely different based on a question or based on who showed up. And so I could really tailor what I was presenting to the audience and what they needed to hear. And that just comes with, I think, practice versus, I think it just comes with practice.
0: And building confidence. I'm curious as to what helped you to ultimately build that confidence in yourself.
1: Again, it was the practice of speaking, but it was also recognizing that I was seen as the industry expert in this regulation. And I will say, even after I founded the company and had it for several years, I would have not said that out loud, although it took me a long time to accept that. But once I realized that that doesn't mean I have am better than the people in the room, they're the experts in the jobs they're doing. I've just invested so many hours in unraveling this really complex regulation, and they haven't had a spare moment to barely think about it. It empowered me to speak up on what I had learned because I recognized it was going to help them do their jobs better. And they just didn't have the luxury I had of a master's degree in that specific topic, but more importantly, the hours I had invested in understanding how that regulation was going to impact the industry and each, like you said, each job on the railroad. So I could dig into the weeds of any name the job, and I could talk in detail about what the considerations were for that specific role.
0: What did it mean to you to know that you were having an impact on the safety of all of these people working within the system?
1: Well, it's incredibly rewarding when you think you're making an impact. And in some ways, I think the regulation did impact the safety of the industry and the way it was implemented. But at the time, it was really the rewarding factor was the one-on-one conversations that I had with people where I realized I was helping them, giving them tools and insights so that they could carry out the work because they were the ones doing the work. I was just helping guide them, or when I built the platform Railtasker, it was really putting my expertise into a software product so that they had the tools to do what they needed to do. So the rewarding part was on those one-on-one conversations. I remember talking to folks in those early years with the regulation coming out, like people were ready to just walk away from the rail industry, whether it was a small business owner, contractor who just didn't think that they were going to be able to navigate the regulation, and I would be able to, within 30 minutes, lay it out like, this isn't so hard. You don't need to give up this second or third generation construction company just because this is coming down the pipeline. This is not as bad as you realize. I also had conversations. I know there was at least two or three times I can remember where someone was actually in tears, these big, tough railroaders, and they didn't know if they were going to keep their jobs because they felt like it was their responsibility to figure this thing out, and they didn't think they were going to be successful. So that was incredibly rewarding.
0: Well, what's so powerful here is how leadership and guiding, as you are doing, often finds us before we even claim it for ourselves.
1: True.
0: Well, let's pause here. And when we come back, we'll explore how Katie's path evolved into entrepreneurship. Don't go anywhere. 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I'm Michelle Kawamoto Perry, and today we're here with Katie Mednick, founder, builder, and someone who's transformed deep industry expertise into a company that reshaped safety and compliance in the railroad industry. Now, Katie, at one point, you stepped away from the railroad due to a difficult management experience. How did that moment shape your leadership perspective?
1: You know, we've We've all been told, or we've heard the saying, people leave managers, not jobs. And that was so true in that situation for me. I still loved the work I was doing. My employer, I really had no complaints. They were very good to me. I had amazing colleagues around me, and I had built connections across the industry, but I just couldn't stay. It was impacting my health, honestly, with that bad management situation. So the importance of those one-on-one relationships with direct managers, really, I never quite understood how powerful it was until you have one where it makes it difficult to stay, I guess.
0: So you leave the railroad company and return to the mortgage space and instructional design, but the railroad industry wouldn't let you go. And railroad companies were coming to you for consulting. Clearly, they knew you had something to offer that they couldn't get elsewhere. What were you seeing that others weren't?
1: I think people were overthinking it. This was before I started the company. So, like, the path to how people were compliant in this regulation was really ambiguous. There was a lot of uncertainty, and I had helped my previous employer get ready within 2 years. It would take the rest of the industry another 4 or 5 years to get there. But there was that lack of uncertainty, which just people got stuck in, and they were afraid to take any action. And I was somebody that was like, any progress is progress, and we can always pivot if something new changes. So I was never one to get stuck in sort of this analysis stage. I also had built relationships with regulators, so I kind of knew what they were thinking about, and so I could demystify the uncertainty and say, I think this is our best bet. And, all of that combined with maybe a lot of times, because it was such a big project, organizations would put so many people in the room, and it was really hard to navigate all that uncertainty with, let's just say, a lot of opinions at the same time. So I kind of boiled it down to working with just a couple people, and, let's just try something is better than nothing when it comes to compliance and starting with that.
0: And then that consulting work eventually became, as you said, your company.
1: It
0: What
1: did.
0: made you decide to build a product instead of continuing to consult?
1: I had known that from the beginning that there was just a need for a product to help railroads, especially the on-the-job training component, which was the center of this regulation. And because I was at the forefront of trying to help everybody figure out how to implement it, I knew there wasn't a good tool out there. And that literally just that knowledge and knowing that people were not going to be successful in implementing it made me feel motivated to offer a solution, even though I had, never built software before. It just felt like I was the best equipped to design and create something.
0: And then you tried to build this app 3 times before it worked. What kept you going through those early failures?
1: I would say after each failure, I thought I had given up, and then it would kind of bounce back to me like, no one else is solving this. Nobody else is figuring this out. And in a lot of ways, I felt responsible to the industry, like they're that to provide them something. So then I would give it another shot, and it wouldn't quite work out. And then I'd think, okay, well, I gave it my best, and I would kind of let it go. And then it would bounce back. Nobody's solving this. This is still going to be an issue, and I would give it another try.
0: And then the fourth time, you finally had a prototype, and then three railroads signed up before you even finished it. What was that like?
1: Well, the regulation hit the big railroads before the little ones. So the three railroads that signed up before the app was done were three of the largest railroads in North America. So it was wild. Like, it was all that I'd been working for. I remember we had been building the prototype. I had been consulting with them to get their input. And there was a moment where I was like, this is either going to be just like sort of this expensive hobby of dabbling in software, or this could turn into a real thing. At the time, not only did they sign up for it, but they signed, each of them signed multiple year contracts to go live. I had no idea what I was just about getting, you know, what was about to happen. I was excited. It was very, very exciting and rewarding, but I had no experience in software, so I completely underestimated what the implementation and what that was actually going to mean for me in the following years would look, what that would look like, I guess.
0: Well, and then the company grew really quickly, sometimes even faster than you could handle. Just like when you had a prototype, didn't even have the finished product, and you had people signing on already. So, how did you navigate that pressure as a leader?
1: Oh, how did I navigate the pressure? I mean, we doubled in size for several years in a row. And in the beginning, doubling in size isn't so big because you start off small, but after 4 or 5 years of doubling in size, that's hard to keep up with. The pressure, I mean, eventually, like, I got the opportunity. I never thought I'd have employees, but I started building a team. I had a coach to help me with the personal pressure of all the things I was dealing with. I still had young children and, you know, a life outside of work. This, I didn't want this to be fully consuming of me. And, you know, I have this great group of friends and making sure you have fun in life. And a lot of founders and entrepreneurs just get sucked in where everything is work. And I've seen that. I come from my family, both my grandfathers had businesses, and I didn't want that to be me. So, you know, not letting this become all-consuming was super important to manage the pressure.
0: And you built your company, Spark TS, as a self-funded company over 8 years. How did that shape your decision-making and also your sense of ownership?
1: Well, certainly, you know, being self-funded has its pros and cons. You know, the difficult part was I didn't have a lot of capital to grow and invest really fast in a way that also protected me because I made a calculated decisions. And while maybe revenue or customers were growing really fast, my investment in the software product was very calculated and sort of protected me from making assumptions on what the industry needed before I really knew what they needed. It also like shaped my decisions in the sense that I had full ownership. I had a board of directors eventually, but I was the only voting member on the board. So it gave me the ability to do what I thought was right. I had so many great people around me giving me support and advising me, but at the end of the day, it also boiled down to the accountability of what I was going to do. And when you're not self-funded, you're usually managing a lot of competing priorities of shareholder interest versus what the company wants to accomplish versus employee interest versus clients and product development. And being self-funded, I was able to just trust that by doing the right thing for customers, for the industry, and for employees would eventually build a successful business. So, you know, I reinvested and self-funded the company with, you know, low profits or, you know, not what, you know, what shareholders would get excited about. But at the end of the day, it was that slow and steady progress to a long-term goal that I think really created the success that I had. And I didn't necessarily know it at the time. It was managing those constraints.
0: And I wanted to circle back to when you were talking about working at the railroad company and this manager. It's amazing how much an experience with a manager can really change the trajectory of your career.
1: It's true. Yeah. I would have stayed at the railroad because I loved it there. And because I loved it there, I was easily sucked back in into the consulting work, which led me to build RailTasker. But I wouldn't have been able to start a company while working for a railroad. It wouldn't have felt ethical to me. So that little bit of a sidestep out of the industry back into the banking mortgage space gave me permission and the ability to start something while I was still working. I had talked to my manager at the time and said I might be doing some consulting and nights and weekends. He was completely supportive of it. And it allowed me to get started in a way that felt good to me because I'm sure I would have never done this had I been employed in the industry at the time.
0: Let's take a quick break, and when we come back, we'll talk about values, resilience, and the moments that test you as a leader.
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0: This is Expressions of Leadership. I'm Michelle Kawamoto Perry, joined today by Katie Mednick, whose leadership journey is grounded in resilience, ownership, and building with intention. Now, Katie, you've said that a key lesson was redefining success as living your values. When did that shift happen for you?
1: I think the more risk and uncertainty I took on as a founder and CEO, the more I had to lean into defining success as something bigger than my profit or how quickly we were growing or something that I could influence but not fully can control. Because there was so many times, every stage of the company, there was something I was navigating where I felt like this might be it. I might not figure out this next stage. And so by the more uncertainty, the more risk I took, the more I leaned into success for me needs to be how I show up, how I make decisions, how I empower employees, the impact I make on the industry. If everything goes away, that impact will still exist. And so that allowed me to focus on what I could control.
0: And there were moments where you didn't know if you were going to figure things out and

0: company and I was going to let down, or I felt like I'd let down customers and employees. But I knew that if that were to happen, it would have been, I would have done everything I could have to make sure things were right. So just managing that tension. And even when I didn't know I'd figure it out, I just figured I was gonna figure it out because I had no other choice. I definitely am an entrepreneur and I didn't know that at the time about myself, right? So I was willing to try new things and pivot and change to keep going. Unlike those first three tries with the software, no one was depending on me, so it was really easy to give up. But at that point, I had a lot of people depending on me.
1: And you face some real challenges, like losing insurance coverage and having a very limited time to figure out what you were going to do. What did that season teach you about resilience?
0: Really, it's about navigating uncertainty and finding the pieces that you can be certain about. And just the resilience of keep showing up, because if I would have given up, there's zero chance that I would have been in business by the end of that year. I needed insurance to be in compliance with all my contracts and to just do business in that space. It pushed me to learn a lot about insurance, to expand my network, to get help. It wasn't something I certainly was trying to do on my own. And I tapped friends of friends of friends of friends as deep as I could to try to figure out this issue with insurance. I think I ended up with 60 insurance applications before I was able to find insurance. So just keep trying until I had run out of options, I guess, is what I had learned.
1: And you were also known for being incredibly generous. You offered a lot of free resources and also time to help people and customers navigate these regulations. What drove that approach?
0: There's probably a few drivers to that, but one was people were really, in some ways, desperate for help in the industry. And I had explained, that story I talked about earlier, where small businesses weren't sure that they were going to be able to stay in the industry. It was going to maybe push out some of the construction companies and rail. I didn't want to profit on desperation. And I really felt like the services and the products I had created would sell themselves if people understood what we did, that it wasn't in competition of a free option if somebody, and I also tried to have very affordable rates, but I always wanted to give people a free option of here's some resources. It just doesn't feel good, I think, to profit on desperation.
1: And then you also said that you were more focused on long-term relationships than these short-term gains. How did that influence the way that you built trust?
0: I think that just fundamentally does build trust. When you're focused on short-term gains, people feel used because they're a means to an end, whether that's a sale or even if you're hiring someone. When you're focusing on long-term relationships and long-term goals, then that relationship, that person is the end, and the stuff you're doing, the work to get there is the means. And so I think that it just inherently builds trust when people realize that that's your agenda.
1: And what were some of the ways that you built those long-term relationships?
0: There is several. I mean, I tend to be maybe overly transparent. I didn't have a salesperson until the very end, right before I sold the company, but I used to start sales calls on all the things I couldn't do. I felt like, under promise, over deliver builds trust. But again, I had confidence in what we could do that I was not afraid to say, no, we can't do that. Or I still needed to maintain this trust with the regulators as well. And honestly, there was customers that I just didn't, or potential customers that I didn't do business with because I didn't want to be an excuse or a reason for them to do unsafe things in the industry. I really took my reputation seriously.
1: What were some of the things that maybe they would have asked you to do that you just said no?
0: Well, they wanted permission through consulting, like with this work or that, and it would be not safe, so I would not. But also, being a training person, we

0: offered online learning, we had hands-on software, we had multiple facets. I didn't want people to take and use something like online learning and think, and my name with the regulator to show that they imply that they were doing all these other things. That really was what the regulation was about. Because a 20-minute online video is not the same as on-the-job coaching, mentorship, and really skill tracking, which is what the regulation was about. So there was a lot of times that I declined selling online courses in particular.
1: So leading in alignment with your values is clearly important to you. Can you tell me more about the key values and the guiding principles of your company, Spark TS?
0: Yeah, I mean, I am an instructional designer, so I wrote these early. My instructional designer will show up in this, but the values were people first, pursue growth, and participate in community. And they were really intentional values. One, it wasn't just I value community. It was I need to participate in community, and that was really important with my commitment to the industry, to employees, to my family, to my local community. Pursue growth for me was this accountability that we're talking about, to make sure that when things are hard, I don't just take an easy answer, that I had people around me to hold me accountable for that. And people first is also what we've been talking about. People over profits, I didn't want to show up in a way where people felt like I was saying earlier that they were a means to an end. Like I wanted the success of people and our company purpose was to empower success to be that end.
1: The idea of defining success on your own terms, especially in high pressure environments, is such a powerful leadership shift. Let's take a quick break, and when we return, we'll explore Katie's reinvention and what she's building now. Don't go anywhere.
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1: Welcome back to Expressions of Leadership. I'm Michelle Kawamoto Perry, and today we're speaking with Katie Mednick, whose journey expands beyond external success into the deeper work of inner alignment. Katie, after building and exiting your company, Spark TS, what called you to create Aluma?
0: Well, I spent the whole time in due diligence or through the sale process thinking I would never do anything like that again. And the people around me said, absolutely, Katie, you're going to build another software application, which my mind changed. Only Aluma came just 3 days post-transaction. So I was meditating, and the idea for Aluma came into my mind's eye in such a complete way. I recognized that it was my consistent, sometimes not always consistent, but when things were rough, I would go back to different practices, whether it was meditation, prayer, reflection, journaling, accountability with, I had a spiritual director. And those are the things that enabled me to make tough decisions in a way I was proud. And the idea of Aluma came from that when I was meditating.
1: So, how did your experience in that highly regulated, high-stakes industry shape your perspective on inner alignment and spiritual practice?
0: I think it made it necessary. So, the more we put ourselves out there in uncomfortable situations, the more we take steps of faith where there's more risk, more uncertainty, the more we need to find certainty within ourselves and in the things, like I was saying, that we can control of how we show up in the world.
1: And Aluma focuses on helping people build their own spiritual practices. Why is that so important right now?
0: I really think we're living in a time where there is more uncertainty. There's more risks worth taking. And so the more we can all build inner strength, that what I like to call quiet confidence, not this arrogant confidence that we have all the right answers, or this frantic energy that we're trying to prove ourselves, but a quiet confidence that we can live within our values and take risks. The more, I just think we're at a time where we all need that. We need to have that empowered motion forward to take the risks to solve some of the dilemmas that we're all facing right now.
1: And you're beginning yourself to explore an interfaith chaplaincy program. I'm curious what inspired that direction.
0: Yeah, totally unexpected for me as well until it came into my. I was thinking some form of ongoing education to help inform me, because I believe any project I do, that my own personal well-being and health is reflected into those projects. So because Aluma is a spiritual self-care app, I was wanting to get more knowledge in that space to ground myself to better influence and create Aluma. I was thinking a spiritual direction certificate, interfaith, but when I heard what chaplaincy was, which is spiritual care, and my brand was spiritual self-care, it just made a lot of sense. So for me, that will help keep me grounded, give me insights on how to better create tools within Aluma, and it creates a community of people where I'm subscribing to a code of conduct and ethics conduct, so I have the accountability that I want to have around me in this space as well.
1: And you've said this space in particular needs accountability. What does accountability look like in personal or spiritual development?
0: In my first company, I was impacting people's lives around the world of safety, and that created needed accountability. But when we talk about our spiritual or our inner lives, it's much more vulnerable. And I think the need for accountability is even more. It's just it's dealing with people's lives, right? So I don't want to unintentionally cause harm to anybody. And I also want to be surrounded around people who, remind me that I don't care if I'm right. I just want to do the right thing. And I think we all need that. Like, we all have our good days and bad days, and we're all capable so of making bad choices, especially when things are difficult. So I lean into surrounding myself with people that will tell me what I need to hear and not what I want to hear.
1: And speaking of leaning into tough times, let's talk about a difficult decision that you had to make in this new chapter. And that was ending a marketing partnership that just wasn't aligned with your values. Even knowing that you weren't going to get your money back, what did that moment teach you?
0: Right. So I was in this marketing partnership, and it was a marketing partner I'd used in the past with. So I kind of just jumped all in without fully assessing it if it was right this time. And unfortunately, within a few weeks, I realized they were not listening to my input. I didn't have a voice in the project. And I knew that whatever would come of it would not have been aligned with my values because they were taking actions not aligned with my values. So, yes, I just chose to walk away. With Aluma in particular, I really want to collaborate with people who have these shared values. I don't want to, it's like non-negotiable to me. I want, because it's such a joy when you find people who are aligned with you, there's some magic that can happen in that collaboration. And I just didn't want to trade that magic for holding up a contract. At the end of the day, it was quite a bit of money for me as founding a new company. But I think the long-term risk, because they were building me a website, I didn't want to put that out there as the face of Aluma. And I still don't have a really beautiful marketing website today, although Aluma exists in the App Store and I'm just kicking off that project. So it put me several months behind in addition to the financial loss. But when I do go live with the website, I know it's going to be one I'm really excited and proud of.
1: And how do you know when something is out of alignment and what is the right way to move forward when you sense that?
0: I think that we all tend to know the right answer. Or, I mean, I think we can feel it in our body. I'm definitely one that trusts my heart, my gut. But I'll say with that marketing contract in particular, I had first expressed my concerns to the owner and I kind of negotiated like some mitigating, like they were going to help step in or add some resources. And that night, it still didn't feel right. Like I still didn't have peace. And when I finally made the decision to just walk away, I had complete peace of that decision. So I think we do know it's just trusting our gut, trusting, you know, because it's, we don't want to make hard decisions. We don't want to walk away. I didn't want to walk away from that contract and hit that financial loss. And even just it was a previous marketing perk. I didn't want to harm a relationship with someone I had worked with in the past. So I think it's trusting our gut and our instincts.
1: And how do you think about leadership now compared to when you were building your first company?
0: With the first company, I really didn't even see myself as a leader. I didn't have employees in the beginning, although within the first year I did. My attorney once told me that he thought that the company had a CEO and it probably was me because I didn't put CEO on my title for years. I didn't have a title. And I felt like leadership sometimes separated me from people. And this time, it took me a long time, I should say, to really understand that leaders bring people together and empower people when it's done right. It doesn't separate us. And this time with Aluma, you know, I have no problem claiming the fact that I'm the founder because it's my vision. And I can easily step into articulating that vision and bringing people around me who want to support it. And that feels really exciting. Where that first time around, I really just didn't own that. I didn't want to be that person for some reason.
1: And so you were reinventing both a whole new app, but also yourself as a leader. What does reinvention require from us as leaders?
0: So I have a tattoo on my arm of an Ouroboros, which is a snake eating its tail. It's a circle. And it really symbolizes that death and rebirth process that we all go through of reinvention. And it implies there's a death process. So that is sometimes uncomfortable because we can mourn that person that we thought we were, or it also requires us to step into the unknown. And there's a space between what we were and what we're going to be where there's just so much ambiguity. And that's where the real growth, I think, happens, is recognizing that this is all a process, this is all a journey, and there is no destination. And as we get more comfortable with that, that new version of ourselves starts to emerge, whether we realize it or not.
1: Leadership is always evolving in that way, whether we're building systems in the external world or cultivating alignment from within. Let's take one final break, and when we come back, we'll talk about vision, legacy, and close with some wisdom and whimsy. Stay with us.
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1: You're listening to Expressions of Leadership. I'm Michelle Kawamoto Perry, here with Katie Mednick, a leader who continues to redefine what it means to build, lead, and live with purpose. Katie, when you look ahead, what is your vision for the future of leadership?
0: My vision of leadership, I think, for the future really is that all of us recognize that somewhere in us, we're all a leader. It just depends on which sphere that is. And also recognizing that leadership is about what I was saying earlier, community, pursuing growth, and putting people first. And when we live those values, it doesn't matter if we have CEO in our title or however we're showing up in the world. I think that to me is the essence of leadership.
1: And what do you hope that Aluma becomes for people who engage with it?
0: I hope it facilitates more opportunity for people to connect with themselves. I hope that it creates some suggestions or structure. I know that's some things that I struggled with of I want to do this, but I don't know where to get started, for people to explore building spiritual practice or practices to support their inner life. And I really believe that the more we're connected with ourselves, the more we can build authentic connections with others. So that's also the ultimate goal.
1: And when people reflect on your work and your leadership one day, what legacy do you hope you've left?
0: Yeah, I honestly would be just happy if people didn't think of me at all. But if they did, I hope that in some way I encouraged, inspired, or empowered them to take action on whatever it was meaningful to them at that time.
1: Well, where should people go to learn more about you and your work?
0: They can find me on at katiemednick.com. And Aluma is currently available on both Google Play and on the app stores.
1: Well, now it's time for our wisdom and whimsy segment of the show, where I ask the guest one advice question and one fun question. Let's start with the advice question. What is one leadership lesson that you learned the hard way, and what advice would you give to others navigating something similar?
0: I think the one thing I would say is don't avoid difficult situations and find ways to have that emotional courage to have the conversations that feel vulnerable.
1: And now for the fun question. If your life randomly cut to commercial breaks during stressful moments, what product would be advertised?
0: All right. Well, back in my railroading days, when I was dealing with that manager, one of the things I did was I took a hip hop class. I think it would be really great if there was a commercial for hip hop classes that somehow highlighted some sort of hip hop move that went with whatever I was dealing with. So I walked into a situation and it was opposite. Maybe it would be like a headstand with like a leg pose or something crazy like that. Not to say that I can do any of these moves, but I would love to have some commercials to encourage fun and also a little absurdity.
1: We could all use a little of that for sure. Well, Katie, thank you so much for sharing your story. You really demonstrate a kind of leadership that's not just about building something that's successful, but also building something that's aligned, intentional, and deeply human.
0: Thank you. So glad to be here.
1: And to our listeners, if this conversation resonated with you, be sure to follow and subscribe to Expressions of Leadership wherever you listen to podcasts, and join our community on Facebook, YouTube, Instagram, and LinkedIn. 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Until next time, I'm Michelle Kawamoto Perry, inviting you to take one step forward. 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
1: Hi, really excited to be here and to chat today.
0: Glad to have you on board. Tell me about The Community Company. It's a very generic name. What is it all about?
1: Awesome. So we are a social enterprise that helps to build and research and develop other social enterprises, usually attached to a nonprofit, charity, or grassroots group. We've had a lot of, you know, fun and success doing this work, and ultimately our goal is transformative systems change of the sector in general, in terms of nonprofits being very constrained by funding availability and by what grants want them to work on. We believe that social enterprise is a vehicle for kind of community supported change, allowing folks to get paid to do important work, but to also not have to work within the, you know, confines of grants, and kind of circumvent that system and do things in a bit of a different way. So that's a little bit kind of just about us in general. We got started back in 2018, actually through a Facebook page and kind of an informational effort around challenging kind of early, you know, narratives of homelessness in Waterloo, and sharing folks' lived experience of being unhoused, and kind of through that project got connected with a variety of other nonprofits, shelters, food banks, and just different groups who were interested in kind of the work that we were doing. And from there have created a few different social enterprise projects now throughout Waterloo Region and also in Guelph.
0: So social enterprise isn't just providing funds. It's more complicated than that, isn't it?
1: Absolutely. And for us, we really think of kind of two dials when you're thinking of social enterprise, kind of an impact indicator dial and one that is about that revenue generation. In our experience, you can't have both turned up 100% of the way, but we're really interested in having those things balanced. Right now, we're doing a lot of work with A Better Tent City, which has been really exciting. Over the last, you know, year and a half or so, we've been researching alongside residents and have just recently launched Tiny City Makers, which is their social enterprise that is directly supporting residents to access income while also sharing kind of their lived experiences with the wider community through arts for the most part. So it's neat to be able to see projects like that happen where impact is really the immediate goal, and really sustaining a program that otherwise would be very difficult for them to sustain, you know, just from a financial point of view, and something that may have been difficult that, you know, achieve grant funding year after year. So our goal is to have this particular social enterprise just kind of, you know, be that sustainable program, whereas others may have more of a focus on, you know, actually generating revenue through the social enterprise for the nonprofit itself. So that's kind of the two sides of it that we see and that we work in.
0: Yeah, that second one is the one that I'm most familiar with, where people are actually using the social enterprise tools and techniques to raise money to further their other goals. So there's different ways of doing social enterprise then, far more than I was aware of.
1: Absolutely. And that impact-focused piece, I think, is an interesting way to really circumvent kind of the current granting system and the granting priorities. We find that through doing that, you can kind of react to and meet emerging community needs rather than waiting for, you know, 5 years down the road when there's finally a grant that is supporting, you know, an issue that, that really needs a immediate community response. So that's something that, you know, we're excited about. Both pieces of, or both sides of kind of the social enterprise coin, I think, are important ways of doing this work. But it's the piece that is impact focused and kind of, you know, break even or sustainability focused, I think is a really interesting approach for mm-hmm. smaller grassroots groups and smaller nonprofits, because it's really attainable. Something that, you know, doesn't often have a lot of, you know, person power behind it to make it go. And that's kind of where that research piece comes in.
0: I think even commercial enterprises could make use of some of those principles, you know, sustainability and not exceeding your resources. That's a valuable set of skills to have. Is that something that you would teach to the nonprofits that are engaged in social enterprises?
1: Yeah, it really kind of depends on the project and kind of the needs and interests of the different nonprofits. But I think that's something that we're excited about, you know, going into 2025 and figuring out what knowledge have we kind of accumulated doing this work and how can we best share it with folks? Another large piece of what I do, as much as I'm kind of critiquing, you know, the granting landscape, I am very familiar with it as well. So being able to kind of leverage some of that knowledge and share it with smaller grassroots groups and nonprofits, I think is really exciting too, because it can just be really challenging to navigate and take a lot of time to learn those things. So anything that we do through this work, you know, it's a kind of a bit of a gathering exercise. And, you know, Civic Hub, I think, is a great space to be able to then come back and share some of that knowledge and some of those resources that we've come across. It's also been really exciting through this work to be able to connect folks with the Civic Hub and be like, you need to, you know, sign up to be a partner. If you haven't heard of them, this is, you know, where you go. So that's been really to be able to be kind of that connector in a couple different circumstances.
0: It sounds very complementary to the work that the Social Development Center and the Civic Hub are already doing. You're offering the financial, the monetary assistance that a place like the Civic Hub doesn't necessarily have the funding themselves to offer to the partner organizations.
1: Yeah, for sure. And, you know, I'm always open for just a chat too, if folks just want to book in, you know, through our website to chat with me, if they have specific questions about these things, always very open to that too. If there's not, you know, a specific workshop that we're necessarily running, but you have questions, always here to have the conversation.
0: Yeah, that's sort of my question. If I'm running a nonprofit organization and I need some financial assistance of some sort, the grants haven't worked out for me, how do I get a hold of your company to be able to do the social enterprise stuff? How do I learn that?
1: Yeah, so I think honestly, in terms of like finding out about us, I think just checking out our website, which currently is under construction. The current version of it will be updated in about 2 weeks' time. We've just learned a lot in the last 2 years of doing this. We've grown a lot, you know, as a small, you know, startup and social enterprise ourselves. So we've had to do some, you know, concerted work to, yeah, find new ways to describe what we do and share kind of what we do with the community. So that's kind of opening up soon. But I would say word of mouth, people hear about us through other folks and likely through the Civic Hub as well. And in terms of being able to chat with me, my Calendly, you just book in and then schedule a chat at a time that works for you. And happy to kind of share more in terms of how groups end up, you know, ultimately working with us and going through the research and branding and, you know, pilot of a social enterprise. It depends. Some groups, you know, have said in their strategic plan, like, this is our goal this year. We're going to look into social enterprise, and they've earmarked budget to do that work. We can often be that kind of capacity add-on because we do bring, you know, a range of expertise that maybe your usual staff doesn't hold. And it can also just be a big undertaking. So often we're brought on to do that research piece, you know, with the support of an internal staff, if folks have that, you know, budget to work with us. In terms of smaller nonprofits, grassroots groups, we do a lot of grant writing as well. So we have researched with a number of grassroots groups after we've actually gone through a several month period of looking for funding, okay. because there's always a need for grants kind of in that startup piece.
0: Grant writing is hard, and it tends to be outside of the skill set of the nonprofits that are doing social justice work. You know, being able to write in the language of a funding organization is a difficult skill. Is that something that
1: it is,
0: that
1: and you, I think it's...
0: Yeah, something you provide assistance with then.
1: Yeah, absolutely. And it's something that, you know, has been a learning curve for myself in terms of figuring out that language and being able to weigh kind of the social justice outcomes and the goals that we have with what grantors are asking. In the realm of social enterprise and kind of our first step being that research piece, it's also similarly difficult to find research and innovation type funding. It's something that it seems like the nonprofit sector doesn't really do, which is hugely a problem. many grants are focused on programming or specific projects with really no sustainability built in. It's funding for a year and then mm-hmm. what? So that's another reason why for us, social enterprise can sometimes be an answer, in that we are able to get that program or that project grant, but then also bake in a plan for what happens when this funding is.
0: So when an organization has partnered with you to set up the social enterprise, is that it? Are you done? Do you never see them again? Or is there an ongoing relationship?
1: I would definitely say there's an ongoing relationship. One social enterprise, well, two actually, we developed one with Cambridge Shelter that is called In Our Backyard. It's a landscaping company. We did the research piece of that project in 2022, and it has been a fully operational landscaping company for all of 2023 and last year as well. They're going into their third season this year. And we are still actively involved from kind of an administrative and strategy standpoint. So supporting with kind of just like back end things in terms of like booking, in terms of, you know, problem solving when things come up, and just kind of being that, you know, source of support and, you know, being able to answer questions. We're also just really passionate about this work. So no matter what, once we move into kind of our pilot and launch, we're very engaged and wanting to stay involved because we want to see these things ultimately succeed and make their way in the world. And often that doesn't happen within, you know, the period of time that we have specific funding for. So often we are involved, you know, in perpetuity. We haven't really, you know, ended a relationship, so to say. There's also the reality of doing this work in that sometimes we find funding to research and do some early branding work, and then there is a bit of a lull until we're able to secure additional funding to really, you know, hit the ground running and go into a full pilot, especially depending on what is needed from like a staffing point of view as well, just ensuring that folks at the nonprofit are, you know, thoroughly and, you know, fairly paid for their efforts too. Mm-hmm. We don't want to do things kind of 50-50, right? It's really important that folks are paid a living or better wage.
0: Yeah, I suppose that's something that a lot of the nonprofits don't deal with particularly well, because they are nonprofit, tend to skimp on things like staff salaries and anything that doesn't actually work directly towards the goal that they're trying to achieve with a nonprofit. So I guess it's a bit of business sense that you're teaching them as well.
1: I would say as well, like organically, because of our, you know, we have a very diverse skill set on our team. My colleague Justin, who's the founder of the community company, comes from a finance and business background, is currently doing a master's of business at U of W. My background is very much as a grassroots organizer. I come from kind of a community development adult ed background. And our other colleague, Emma, is a researcher and really brings like that piece to our team. So I think we build a very interesting and balanced perspective. And what we've learned is that in going through social enterprise research, we've been invited in by nonprofit and charitable partners to do other work as well. And we're able to bring these ideas forward and really advocate in a different way from within the organization to share, again, leverage some of that business knowledge to be able to find ways to ideally pay folks better. And to just look at those internal systems with a different kind of critical, not in a bad way, but like in, you know, an objective, you know, outsider kind of way, and share new perspectives and new ways of doing this work. Yeah, so that's another kind of thing we've been brought in to do, you know, strategic planning, program evaluation, those sorts of things as well.
0: So you said this is the result of a thesis at a university. That's an interesting origin.
1: Sort of. So it was a project. It was something that Justin had started kind of adjacent to his schoolwork. He had learned about social enterprise, thought it was really interesting, and wanted to kind of experiment with it, and had gotten connected with an individual who was experiencing being unhoused in Waterloo. And through that kind of friendship, you know, the Page Homelessness in Waterloo came to be. And they did a few different card making and postcard projects that amassed a huge amount of community support, and just, you know, conversation building, and just, you know, folks talking openly about a difficult subject. And I think from there, it kind of lit something in Justin too that made him just want to continue to leverage his business knowledge for social impact, which fast forward is kind of where we're at today.
0: Yeah. How long ago was that? How long has the community company been doing things?
1: So since 2018, and then I joined in 2022, and we brought Emma on in 2023, and we're hoping to grow into one more staff role this year as well.
0: That sounds like there's a lot of need for your services.
1: I think we're learning that more and more, and especially as we get kind of tapped on the shoulder and asked to do other work, you know, even outside of social enterprise development. For us, social enterprise development is really the change-making space, because it is liminal. It's really in between kind of other ways of doing things. You know, even being a B Corp and calling ourselves a social enterprise, like, in Ontario, there is no legal designation of social enterprise. There, you can't register your business as a social enterprise. So even within that, like, we really try to be advocates for changing things like that, because I believe in my heart of hearts and from my experience that there are many folks out there running businesses that if there was a way to register as a social enterprise and to report on things like social and environmental impact, they would choose that option. Our provincial and federal governments aren't giving us those options. Yeah. So that's kind of another piece of it. But I think, yeah, it's been exciting to be asked to do work, I guess, outside of this, because it is a little risky. Not everyone gets it. And, you know, social enterprise is still a buzzword, even though it's been something that's been talked about for the last probably 30 years,
0: really?
1: If not beyond that. And I still think it's something that, people are still learning about, and I experience it in my day-to-day of explaining to folks what I do. There's an eye glaze effect when you say social enterprise and like when you talk about business, revenue, all these things, and they're things from very outside of my norm or my existence. But I also know what it feels like from a grassroots organizing perspective to be burnt out, to not be paid well, to struggle with all of these things. And I just believe that there are ways to, yeah, do pieces of this work in a way that is more holistically supportive of folks' well-being.
0: Yeah. Are you your own customer? Do you practice the very things that you help others achieve?
1: As much as possible. Like, do you mean in like terms of like personal decision-making and like how I walk in the world sort of thing?
0: Sort of personally, but I was thinking more from the community company's overall being. You know, there must be a source of funding. You must have your own social enterprise to sustain the company itself.
1: So that's, we get paid through this work. So often we are brought on, like, I don't love the word consultant, because consultant to me makes you think that, like, you just hand over a report and never see the group again. Technically, I guess that's what we do, but we're very much boots on the ground. In terms of in our backyard, the social enterprise with Cambridge Shelter, I, you know, leveraged my landscaping and horticulture background to actually run the crew for the first month until funding was able to hit and until we were able to, you know, bring on our full-time social enterprise lead. So I think we're really differentiated in that way, but we are paid to do this work. And wherever we can, we subsidize and lower, even do a lot of work pro bono as well, especially for grassroots community organizers who are, you know, really leading the charge in terms of advocacy and systems change. We value those things deeply, and we understand that folks are underpaid and unpaid doing that work often. So we're always happy to support where we can. It's often charity partners who have a little bit more clout and sustainability, have been doing this for a long time, that are able to bring us on for larger projects, which allow us to offset some of the things that we do to support smaller groups, if that makes sense.
0: That makes a lot of sense. And that seems like a socially just thing to do as well. You know, have the people who are able to help out funding those who have less means to manage themselves. So, all in all, it sounds like a good thing. You said that you're a B Corp. Can you explain what that is?
1: Yeah, so kind of to just re-say what I was mentioning, in BC and in Nova Scotia and in the United States, you can register your business as a benefit corporation. So you are audited in similar ways that charities are audited, and that you have to prove your impact, both social and environmental, that is balanced with kind of your revenue markers of success. So you're not only looking at, you know, hoarding money, there's these other pieces that are really crucially important. And unfortunately, in the Ontario context, we don't have a similar registration. So we on the books are registered currently as a for-profit business. And we have been registered as a B Corp almost as long as we've been in operation. We're one of the, you know, highest B Corps in terms of national standing in Canada for our social and environmental impact, because our entire ethos as an organization is to do systems changing work and to really benefit our immediate community as well as other communities in Canada that we work within. So B Corp basically audits corporations and businesses the world over, and your B Corp score really indicates kind of where you sit in terms of their level of success of balancing your revenue goals, but also your impact in community and also environmentally. I would say in some ways it is just a stamp of approval. But for us, it's a way to also share that we're doing this work a little bit differently in lieu of having, you know, another legal designation that would maybe better suit us. Groups like Ben and Jerry's are a B Corp. So sometimes, you know what I mean? Like, there can be a lot of criticism of B Corp as well. But they are at kind of the just passing number, whereas we are rated quite a bit, you know, higher up on the scale. Okay.
0: How far is your reach? You're obviously in the Civic Hub, and a number of the partners in the Civic Hub are making use of your services. But how far outside of the Civic Hub does the community company reach?
1: So we work all throughout Waterloo Region. We have charity partners also in London, in Guelph. We've worked on the other side of Toronto, within Toronto, and up in Sault Ste. Marie as well. We've also connected with groups as far away as Alberta. So we've kind of been all over the place.
0: And are those chapter satellite offices out in those locations for the community company, or is it all being run centrally from Waterloo Region?
1: No, we run centrally from the SDG Idea Factory in downtown Kitchener.
0: Ah, okay. That's I thought that was a temporary setup. I didn't realize that that was a long, sustainable venture, the Idea Factory downtown.
1: Yeah, it's supposed to be accessible office space for nonprofits and social impact groups. So anyone trying to do that work in Waterloo Region can access offices there for a pretty affordable rate. We're actually right beside Bring On the Sunshine, and there's a lot of other really cool groups that are housed there, as well as the Waterloo Region Community Foundation is right upstairs. The Small Business Center is on the same floor, Liftoff. So lots of cool groups kind of in the SDG Idea Factory.
0: And what do you do at the Civic Hub? How does the Civic Hub work with your organization?
1: I kind of got connected with Civic Hub through Alex. When I started working at a community company, I was just trying to get a sense of what's going on in Waterloo Region. Immediately found the Civic Hub and the SDC, so started those conversations. We've connected multiple partners with the Civic Hub, and as much as possible, we've tried to attend the weekly kind of or the monthly meetups as well. I'm excited to hopefully have more opportunities to do things in the new year. And also, even with the A Better Tent City social enterprise, Tiny City Makers, it would be really cool to do like a pop-up at some point. But yeah, the Civic Hub for me, like front of mind, I like to just connect groups with the Civic Hub who maybe haven't heard of you folks, because I get to talk to a lot of different groups doing this work, and I feel like that's one of the best ways that I can support on a daily basis.
0: Yeah, sounds like it. What you're doing, the social enterprise, teaching social enterprise skills, getting the nonprofits to become social enterprises, fits hand in glove in the work that the Civic Hub is doing. Civic Hub is providing the space, the community, some of the physical resources. You're providing the financial resources to become sustainable.
1: Yeah, as much as possible, for
0: Yeah.
1: sure.
0: Zoe Miller. It's been wonderful talking to you for almost half an hour here. And welcome to the Civic Hub.
1: Thank you. It's been awesome chatting.
0: You've been listening to Welcome to the Civic Hub, where we welcome community partners to the Civic Hub. 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The executive producer is Alexander Petrovich. Ritika Sharmali is the producer and host, and I'm Bob Jonkman. The Civic Hub is supported by the Region of Waterloo Upstream Fund. 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
3: Hello, this is Rabble Radio, recorded on Friday, June 19th, 2026. I'm your host, Nick Seabrook. Rabble.ca shares the news of the day through a progressive lens. If you're curious about what's happening in Canadian politics, labor, the environment, and beyond, you've come to the right place. This is news for the rest of us. Thanks for tuning in.

0: This week on the show, we are sharing a re-released episode from our archives as a part of Rabble Summer Series, celebrating 25 years of Rabble.ca. This time, an episode from November 2009. In this episode, we revisit a conversation originally broadcast by Red Eye, the long-running progressive podcast that was a staple of Rabble's podcast network. The interview features David Eby, then the executive director of the BC Civil Liberties Association, and now the premier of British Columbia, discussing the province's controversial plans to displace Vancouver's unhoused population ahead of the 2010 Winter Olympics in Vancouver. As Vancouver takes to the global stage once again, this time for the FIFA World Cup, looking back at Eby's sharp critiques of state displacement feels incredibly informative and perhaps a little hypocritical. We also look back at a vital conversation for Pride Month. Megan Perry speaks with Arthur Kizanyi about the legislative landscape for queer people in Uganda. Unfortunately, in the years since this interview first aired, Uganda has passed even harsher laws, making it one of the most dangerous places in the world to be queer. It is a reminder of how much is at stake and how the fight for queer liberation continues. From November 2009, here are those conversations. Take a listen.
1: David Eby is the executive director of the BC Civil Liberties Association. He spoke to the Rabble Podcast Network's Red Eye about the leaked documents.
2: Now, I understand that your organization has come across some new government strategies to deal with homelessness during the Olympics. What is the most recent plan?
3: Well, that's a great question. We don't really know. We uncovered some memos from a source from inside the housing ministry at the provincial level that indicated bureaucrats were working on a draft piece of legislation called the Assistance to Shelter Act. Now, this act would essentially create a regime where a police officer seeing someone who's homeless on the street could say, please report to the nearest housing shelter, there's extreme weather. And if the person refused, the police officer could call, get an administrative certificate, and take the person to the shelter. And if they still refuse to go into the shelter, take them to jail,

0: and release them into cells where they'd be held until the so-called extreme weather event was over.
1: So this would be done against their will, even if they didn't want to go to a homeless shelter?
0: Yeah, the memo is expressly outlined that force could be used in effecting the arrest of the homeless person, and that they could be held in cells against their will. Now, the important thing to note about, because it sounds kind of, you know, well, what's the problem with that? There were 37 extreme weather days last winter, and extreme weather in Vancouver traditionally has been defined as 3 days or more of rain in a row. So if you're thinking about the Winter Olympics, thinking about February in Vancouver, I mean, that's a pretty rainy month, and it could mean the homeless being detained for a significant portion of the month.
1: Now, how did you discover these plans? Did the government make some sort of announcements?
0: No, they were leaked to us from a source.
1: I see. Okay. Now, the words assist and protect are used in these documents. Is there really any intent here to protect homeless people?
0: Well, I mean, this is just it. It sounds great, and the minister saying things like, oh, you know, I'd love to save lives, but these people who insist on rights are preventing me from saving the lives that I really desperately want to save. The issue is that when you force people into shelters, they're going to hide from outreach workers, they're going to hide from police officers, they're going to hide from members of the public, and these are the people who intervene when they're in medical distress. So if you're hiding under a stairwell where no one can see you and you're dying, no one's going to call 911 to help you out. And in addition, if the minister were truly concerned about the fact that people were dying in the streets, you'd think maybe he'd open enough shelter spaces to serve the homeless population that we have across the province. There are many cities that don't have any homeless shelters at all, despite the fact that they have significant homeless populations. And in Vancouver, we've got far more than 1,500 homeless people in our last homeless count. But even in the worst weather we have, we only have 1,300 shelter spaces.
1: And have there been any plans to increase the number of shelters?
0: Not that I know of. In fact, the minister actively intervened to close two of the heat shelters this winter after neighbors around it said they were tired of seeing the people who were using the shelter, or they said were using the shelter, using drugs in their neighborhood. They felt that it was an inappropriate neighborhood for there to be a shelter and marginalized people nearby. And so the minister actually personally intervened and shut down those two shelters. So he's actually shutting down shelters at a time when he says he's so concerned about saving lives during extreme weather.
1: Well, if they're taking people off the street and there's no new shelter space, where are they going to put them?
0: Well, that's a great question, too, because a lot of people are doing the math, and if you've got 300 more, because it's about 1,597, let's just take the lowest possible count, which is the homeless count from last winter. If you've got 300 too few shelter spaces, there's not even enough space in jail for 300 people. So if you arrested all of these people and took them to jail, there wouldn't be space, so there would have to be some kind of temporary facility set up. And, you know, it gets very easy to become very conspiratorial about these plans when you look at other Olympic cities and what they've done, and for people to say, you know, that's crazy, that would never happen here. And, you know, I was one of those people. Like, 2 years ago, I was filmed for an Olympic documentary that someone was doing and that Conrad Schmidt was doing, and I said, there's no way that people in Vancouver would put up with homeless people being arrested, taken off to jail. But, man, the provincial government's really made a believer out of me with the so-called Assistance to Shelter Act.
1: And how did the government respond to these revelations?
0: Well, the housing minister confirmed them all for Frances Buell in the Globe and Mail. We provided her with copies of the documents, and she called the minister, and he said, yep, that's the plan. It's worth a try. You know, people are going to make complaints about rights, but we need to do this to save lives. By the end of the day, on Monday, after that paper came out, he was telling CBC that, oh, there was never any plan to arrest people. There was no movement to put people into jail, despite the fact that that was the very clear wording of the memos that he had confirmed for the Globe and Mail just the day before. So there was a huge outcry, both, I imagine, within his government, from the lawyers who looked at the plan and said, there's not a chance it's constitutional, but also in the media, and there was no backup from either the police, which was notable, or from the homeless service providers to say, hey, this is a great idea. This is really going to help the homeless. This is what we need. Nobody backed the minister up on it, and I think that's one of the reasons why he started making these comments. But we're still staying tuned because the minister, despite saying there's no movement afoot to arrest people, has said that he is proceeding with this legislation, and it's going to be introduced in this session in the provincial legislature. So we're waiting very keenly to see what the wording is.
1: Now, there's still no bylaw, as far as I understand. There's still no bylaw against sitting or sleeping on the sidewalk in Vancouver. Is that right?
0: That is correct. Actually, technically in Vancouver, as long as you're sleeping on a sidewalk and not blocking pedestrian traffic and you're on the public property, you're allowed to do that. But the reality, as we all know, we've all seen the downtown ambassadors, we've all seen the police moving homeless people along. I've watched regularly while police officers move people along who are sleeping on sidewalks in Gastown, for example. It's functionally illegal to sleep on a sidewalk in Vancouver, even though it's technically illegal under our bylaws.
1: Well, this most recent proposal has blown up in the face of the Liberals. What can we expect from them in the future, David?
0: Well, you know, I hope that it's enough to really kill the plan to force people, to take the homeless to jail, basically, or to turn our shelters into jails. But what we need to look for is the introduction of this legislature and whether the uproar that came from this initial round is enough to kill the plan entirely, or whether they're just going to massage it a little bit before it's introduced in the legislature. So we'll be watching for that. And anyone who's interested in the legal observer training, we have the training coming up on October 22nd at Britannia. It's in the Canucks Community Education, Canucks Family Education Center, and everybody's welcome.
1: Thanks for taking the time to talk with us today, David.
0: Thanks. It's my pleasure.
2: That was David Eby speaking about the new rules that are in the works to keep the homeless off the streets during the Vancouver Olympics.
3: Arthur Kisenyi is a young Ugandan actor. Last week, he traveled to Canada to perform in the Canadian premiere of a work called Strange News. In Kisenyi's home country of Uganda, activists are calling for action from the international community. They're trying to prevent the Ugandan parliament from passing a very strict anti-homosexuality bill. Punishments under the new bill range from 3 years in prison for not informing the authorities that someone is gay, to forced HIV testing, to the death penalty for gay sex where one or both partners has HIV. Twitter feeds from gay Ugandans include statements like this one. Sometimes life as a gay Ugandan is nothing more than juggling risk. Frank Mugisha is with Sexual Minorities Uganda, a coalition of three organizations supporting the GLBT community there. I spoke to him via Skype about what the law will mean for Ugandans and what Canadians can do to help.
4: Hello.
5: Hello.
4: Hello. How are you?
5: I'm great. How are you?
4: I'm well. Could you tell us a little bit about what's in the bill that's being passed right now in Uganda?
5: All right. This anti-homosexual bill was introduced by a honorable member of parliament called David Bahati, and it has had a lot of backing by the religious right and anti-gay group. This bill is basically about anything to do with homosexuality becoming illegal in Uganda. This bill criminalizes any person who talks about homosexuality, any NGO, any non-government organization or civil society that works with homosexuality, any donor that funds homosexuality. It introduces new laws like the death penalty for people engaged in homosexuality. It introduces laws like criminalization of parents, people in authority who do not report homosexuals. For example, if you have a gay son, if you have a lesbian son, and you don't report them to the authority, it makes you a criminal. As a punishment under this law, A, it could be life imprisonment. B, it could be a death penalty.
4: So very serious.
5: Yeah, it is very serious. It is a very, very serious law. That's why we're trying our best to stop this law.
4: And what kind of reaction has there been in the press and in the public? I know there's a tabloid called Red Pepper there, and they published a list of names of people that they said were homosexuals. What's the reaction been like from the public?
5: Because there is a lot, in Uganda there is a lot of religious propaganda and hatred. These groups, the religious groups, have gone around the whole nation spreading their propaganda that homosexuality is an Western agenda. Homosexuality is going to end the family values in Uganda. Homosexuality is here to stop the normal heteronormative way of living which they believe in, And they say homosexual, it has an agenda of recruiting younger children into homosexuality. They don't believe it is a sexual orientation that someone can be born with. They say it is something people are learning and are bringing in Uganda. So they have called upon the Ugandan society, the whole Uganda, to come up and face homosexuality. So the atmosphere out there is so bad that people hate homosexuals. So they're advocating, actually they are pushing for this law to be passed. When it all started, the Castlewait and the anti-gay groups moved around Uganda collecting signatures or put saying on a petition for a stronger law. And people did sign, they signed this petition calling for a stronger law on homosexuality in Uganda. Because of the propaganda that has been spread in them that homosexuality is about ending the normal, which the family values which they call normal. They say homosexuality is about recruiting children. So people have accepted and they have listened to what the religious people have been saying. Therefore, the society is very homophobic out there and they really are important.
4: What is the gay and lesbian community doing to change people's minds in the other direction? What kind of work is being done there now?
5: Our work right now is very, very, very, very, very tough, I would say, because we have got to do a lot. The biggest percentage of Uganda is Christian. So we have got a lot of Christians in Uganda. And the religious leaders have phoned the Ugandan people right for sowing their seed of the propaganda against homosexuality. Our work is very tough right now to try and change the minds of these people and tell them, we are like any other person. We are your own children. Why are you trying to kill us? Why are you stigmatizing us? Why are you doing all these things to us? Even when you do a small campaign, these big religious groups come up with huge and bigger campaigns. They wish-wash us. So it's very difficult. So what we've done, we are now engaging with the legislators themselves so that they don't pass this law. And what we're doing is try to give them the implications of this law, that this law is not all about a particular group of minorities, but this law could touch anyone at some moment, because this law is going to criminalize even anyone in authority. Civil society and non-government organizations in Uganda, they have seen the implications of this bill. They have seen the implications of this law if it is made law. It's going to even stop donor funding coming into Uganda, meaning if a donor is giving money to HIV-AIDS here in Uganda, and also funding men who have sex with men and HIV-AIDS, is going to be stopped from giving that money, which is so ambitious, and who would want to do that? So civil society has also teamed up with us to try and inform parliament, and inform members of parliament, that this law you're trying to pass in Uganda, if it becomes law, it is going to make life very, very difficult for an ordinary Ugandan. Non-government organizations working with sexual minorities and also working on issues of HIV/AIDS, but including men who have sex with men. So we're trying to pass out this information to as many people as possible so that they do not make this law in Uganda.
4: How do you pass out that information in such a hostile environment?
5: What we have done right now, we are sending out press statements, we are sending out letters to people in authority, and of course we have also tried to request the parliamentary committee that is holding this bill, because this bill is about us. And this bill is, according to the constitution of Uganda, the public is entitled to go and present their case to this parliamentary committee and ask them, we want you to listen to us and listen to our views.
4: Do you think that's likely?
5: Yeah, we think it's likely they will. They will, because we put a lot of pressure. It is in the media, it is on record everywhere that there is a bill coming up in Uganda. So they will, because according to the position of Uganda, they are supposed. Mm-hmm. According to the constitution of Uganda, they are supposed to meet us. They are supposed to meet every person from the public who has the interest in this bill, who wants to put an input in this bill. They have met with the religious group. So they are obligated, as citizens of Uganda, we are obligated to discuss this bill and to meet them and tell them the implications in this bill. You can show them the insights, the dangers and of this new law, and they will listen. And I hope when they listen, they also act on the issues we inform them and they stop this law.
4: And what are you hearing from members of the gay and lesbian community there? As this is, this bill is in the media, what's changing in their lives, their day-to-day lives?
5: Uganda has got a lot of ignorant people. People are not aware. They think this is law already. If this is a bill that has got to go through processes before it is made through. It has got to go through parliament, different channels before it is made through. The president has to sign on it before it is made through. But then the fact that they are talking about it every day in the media. So people think that this is already a law around homosexuality, and they're very worried, they're very scared. They think now Uganda has become a place that a homosexual cannot live. So then we are doing our best to see that this bill is not passed, this bill is not made law. We are doing everything that the Constitution of Uganda allows us to do to try and stop this bill from being made law.
4: Okay. And what about people in the international community who want to support you and work towards social justice in Uganda? What do you ask people to do?
5: The international community has been very, very, very helpful in this struggle. And then we still call upon the international community to continue supporting. For example, recently we released, State Community of Uganda released an action alert calling upon the international community to demonstrate on the 9th of November at the Ugandan diplomatic missions and ask them to send information back home and tell the legislators, please do not pass this law. Do not make this law. It is unnecessary. It is not wanted because it is unconstitutional and it abuses all the basic human rights of a human being in Uganda. So we are calling upon all our supporters, our allies, to demonstrate on that day, on the 9th of November, at the diplomatic missions of Uganda, and ask them politely, do not pass this law. Politely, do not have an anti-homosexuality law in Uganda, because it is going to put Uganda backwards. And this Uganda has been moving forward in terms of HIV AIDS, in terms of non-governmental organizations, in terms of policies that this is going to put back Uganda in that picture. So we are calling upon our international allies to ask the diplomatic missions to send word back home and tell our legislators not to make this law.
4: Okay, so November 9th at the diplomatic missions.
5: Yes.
4: Okay. Thank you for talking to me today.
5: You're welcome.
3: That was Frank Mugisha, the chairperson of Sexual Minorities Uganda.

0: That was a clip from our 94th episode of Rabble Radio called Choose Activism. To listen to the full original program, visit the link in the show notes of this episode. And now, this is our In Case You Missed It segment, where we review the top stories from the week on Rabble.ca. Let's jump right in. Starting this week in world news, Rainbow Railroad is an organization dedicated to supporting 2S LGBTQIA+ refugees. They say they are experiencing a growing demand on their services at a time of a global reduction in funding. Rainbow Railroad received over 20,000 requests for assistance in 2025, a 51% increase from the year before. The country from which Rainbow Railroad received the most requests was the United States, followed by Uganda. Meanwhile, governments like the US, the UK, and Canada have all taken steps to reduce the amount of funding they give to support refugees around the world. The demand for support for refugees continues to grow as the 2S LGBTQIA+ community experiences discrimination, both state-sponsored and otherwise, in countries like Uganda, Afghanistan, and of course, the US. Not only has Canada reduced the amount of funding it provides to refugees and other humanitarian causes, it has also placed greater restrictions on those seeking asylum and refugee status in the country. Bill C-12 was passed earlier this year and requires those seeking asylum to do so within 1 year or be disqualified. Devin Matthews, Rainbow Railroad's chief programs officer, explained why Bill C-12 put 2S LGBTQIA+ refugees at greater risk.
1: For a number of reasons, this is really concerning for LGBTQI people. Many individuals don't actually know that they can claim asylum on the basis of their sexual orientation or gender identity, given the extreme persecution they've experienced at home. Many individuals don't have a firm understanding of their own sexual orientation or gender identity, despite knowing that they're queer when they arrive in Canada, and they may take a minute to understand how to identify that or relate to that. Some are in domestic settings where it's not safe for them to come out or claim asylum. Some don't have access to proper legal support in order to make that asylum claim. And then some also actually return home in an effort to make being at home work and then have to come back to Canada because their life is threatened after their first entry point.
0: June, of course, is Pride Month. Rainbow Railroad is a registered charity, always looking for more donations and volunteers to help support the important work that it does. As well, they are calling on members of the public to reach out to their elected officials and express their concerns with Bill C-12. In national news this week, Prime Minister Mark Carney quietly killed the Office of the Canadian Ombudsperson for Responsible Enterprise. Created by former Prime Minister Justin Trudeau in 2019, the Canadian Ombudsperson for Responsible Enterprise, or CORE, was responsible for investigating complaints from members of the public against corporations operating in Canada and around the world. In 2024, the first person to be in charge of this new office stepped down and was not immediately replaced. The department had already been chronically underfunded up to this point and did not have the power to issue sanctions against companies that violated laws or regulations. Last week, Carney announced that the department would be closed altogether because it was, quote, inefficient. Carney did not announce any sort of replacement for CORE, leaving those experiencing exploitation by Canadian companies without support. Also this week, June is Indigenous History Month, and Rabble has a selection of 8 films by Indigenous artists for you to check out. From the historical docudrama Bones to the comedy of the incredible 25th year of Mitzi Bearclaw to the horror of Blood Quantum, there is a great range of Indigenous films brought to life by Indigenous actors and artists to be enjoyed. Check out Rabble.ca today to read the full list of our recommendations. In animal rights news, a recent court decision will make it harder for members of the public to hold factory farms accountable. Some factory farms are notorious for their treatment of animals. Livestock like pigs, chickens, or cows are often held in unsanitary conditions, eating unhealthy food, and kept in tight spaces where they can hardly move. These cases of abuse have often come to light thanks to the work of brave members of the public who have gone undercover inside these facilities to expose these cruel conditions. a decision by the Ontario Court of Appeal found that undercover investigations are not protected under the Canadian Charter of Rights and Freedoms. This decision means that factory farms can sue journalists and other members of the public who go undercover to film conditions at their facilities for things like making false statements in order to gain access to the facilities. Such a decision will have wide-reaching consequences for other types of undercover journalistic investigations. And finally, in a column on Rabble, Lois Ross writes about the opposition to the Aalto High-Speed Rail project. The project would see brand new high-speed rail train lines built from Quebec City to Toronto with stops across eastern Ontario along the way. The project will require the confiscation of private land, including farmland, in order to build the new train track. Organizations like the National Farmers Union and the Union des Producteurs Agricoles du Québec have expressed their opposition to the project. They have raised concerns related to the project's feasibility, as well as what they say has been a lack of appropriate public consultation. Both organizations note that they are not opposed to a high-speed rail project, but they are opposed to this project and how it's being managed. As always, you can read the full versions of all the stories we talked about today on Rabble.ca. And that's it for Rabble this week. Thanks so much for listening. 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I'm Nick Seabrook, and we'll talk to you next time.

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5: Welcome to Electronic Intifada Radio. I'm Nora Barrows-Friedman. On this episode, will Israel wreck the Iran-U.S. deal? Ali Abu Nima looks at the United States and Iran's Memorandum of Understanding to end the war of aggression.
6: Any change in the regional balance of power to the detriment of Israel and the U.S. empire, which this deal does reflect, ultimately helps the Palestinians and all people striving to be sovereign and free.
5: Researcher and journalist Rokaya Shamsuddin reports from southern Lebanon.
7: Despite the newly announced U.S.-Iran Memorandum of Understanding, which is intended in part to halt Israeli attacks on Lebanon, Israeli forces have sustained a campaign of aggression and colonial land grab across South Lebanon.
5: And former U.K. political prisoner Zoe Rogers tells us that despite ongoing repression, direct action continues to grow against British complicity in genocide.
8: They're trying to dissuade people from taking direct action, despite the fact that it's the only effective way to stop the supply of weapons to Israel. We broke into and smashed up weapons. People are not afraid, and in fact, people are escalating.
5: This is Electronic Intifada Radio. I'm Nora Barrows-Friedman. This episode highlights the news, interviews, and reports from our live stream broadcast on June 18th, 2026. Later in the show, we go to the UK to speak with Palestine Action activist Zoe Rogers, who was previously acquitted of criminal damage after spending 18 months in custody for breaking into an Elbit Systems factory and helping destroy drones that could have been used against Palestinians. At a recent trial, her co-defendants were given long prison sentences. But first, the Israeli Yellow Line has subsumed a neighborhood in eastern Khan Yunus. We've published many features in the last week, but today we're highlighting Our Futures Are Shrinking by Qasem Waleed Al-Farah, writing from Gaza. Every week, I visit my aunt Nada, who lives in downtown Khan Yunus in southern Gaza. Her small home is damaged but livable, with a bathroom, a modest kitchen setup, and a bedroom down the narrow hall with two mattresses pushed up against the wall. I sometimes help my cousin Noor, 14, with her math and English, and I also sit with my cousin Salah, 11, who has a cognitive disability. Their father was killed by an Israeli airstrike in the early months of the genocide, so I run errands for the family and help in whatever way I can with repairs and whatnot. My aunt's family and mine spent most of the last year living together in the same tent, and during that time I bonded with Salah, who is very close with his father. He now frequently scrolls through his father's phone, crying a little as he looks at photos and videos. After my visits, I roam the streets of Khan Yunis, and on these walks, I have noticed that since the so-called ceasefire of October 2025, people are returning to the city and to their homes, or rather, what remains of them. Many have erected tents on the sites where their homes used to be, since so few were left standing after relentless Israeli attacks. Khan Yunis is a family-based community. Every big family resides in a certain part of the city, so it's easy to notice the return of many people. Major streets like Al-Bahr are also starting to wake up and are once again filled with shops and street vendors, though not quite to the extent that they used to be. What once distinguished Al-Bahr Street for me was the feeling of chaos and randomness in all of the shops and stalls. Each shop would have its own music blaring, and during Eid, spice merchants would draw unique illustrations on their spice boxes. Al-Bahr Street, though more lively than it was a year ago, is not like that now. One wonders if it will ever be like that again, especially since downtown Khan Yunis is a little less than a kilometer from the Israeli Yellow Line, behind which Israel has raised Palestinian homes and constructed military infrastructure. The Yellow Line is an attempt to claim vast swaths of Palestinian land. Israel has seized about 60% of Gaza so far, a percentage set to rise, according to Israel's Prime Minister, Benjamin Netanyahu, who wants to take 70%. This Yellow Line is what prevents our complete return to the city, especially for those of us like myself who reside on the eastern side of Khan Yunis. My obliterated neighborhood and obliterated home are still under occupation by Israeli forces. The nearest I can get to my home is the Abu Humaid roundabout, about a kilometer west of Salah Adin Street, which is practically where the Yellow Line begins. Taking a step eastward from that point can be deadly. Israel shot dead two of my neighbors, Mohammed Abdul Hamid Al-Fara, 23, in February 2026, and Khamis Al-Qasas, 37, in April 2026, as they tried to check on our neighborhood from afar. When I approached the Yellow Line this past May, I could see the Israeli military base that is under construction at the Bani Suhaila roundabout. I saw huge sand berms that surround the base, as well as the security fences and the military guard tower. Looking eastward from the Abu Humaid roundabout toward my former neighborhood, the area looks symmetrical in its ruined state. It's as if you placed a mirror in front of another mirror, and what you get is an endless repetition of the same picture. What can one do from this position, so close to your home, yet unable to step toward it? How can anyone remain sane after seeing their past crushed under Israeli bulldozers? The word displaced in English softens our misery, as place is still a part of the word. For Palestinians in Gaza, place is being erased, and the more accurate description of our condition is exile, defined as a period of forced absence from one's country. We are exiled in our own land. Physically, I have not left my city, Khan Yunis. I still exist here, though displaced in a different part of it for over a year. Yet Israel exiled us physically as well as emotionally. That is why when we commemorate the Nakba on May 15th, we revive and solidify our right to return that has been stolen by Israel. But throughout 78 years of Nakba, the borders have shrunk and so have our dreams of returning. When I heard about the killings of my neighbors, the ones who had tried to return to our neighborhood beyond the Yellow Line, I had wondered why anyone would put themselves in danger for a mere look at a destroyed past. Though there are many accounts of Israel's moving the Yellow Line, leading people to unknowingly venture past it and think they are safe from Israeli fire. Yet standing at the Abu Humaid roundabout, looking at the gray destruction, I could still see the big old eucalyptus tree in my neighbor's backyard. Surrounded by leveled houses, the old tree is standing higher than any other structure on the block. Most of its branches are broken and jagged, others stripped bare. I cannot say I felt hope in those moments, or that my memories were more accessible, as the equation laid out by the occupying army is so blatantly clear. The more it digs into my land, the narrower our prospects of a dignified future. Those are excerpts from Our Futures Are Shrinking by Qasem Walid Al-Fara, writing from Gaza on electronicintifada.net. Coming up, the Electronic Intifada's Ali Abunima breaks down what we know about the Memorandum of Understanding between Iran and the U.S. But before we get to that, we go to South Lebanon, where researcher and journalist Rokaya Shamsedin filed this report on June 17th.
7: So Rokaya Shamsedin reporting for the Electronic Intifada. Despite the newly announced U.S.-Iran Memorandum of Understanding, which is intended in part to halt Israeli attacks on Lebanon, Israeli forces have sustained a campaign of aggression and colonial land grab across South Lebanon. Israel has explicitly rejected the framework of the agreement, with Netanyahu vowing that occupation forces will not pull back and will maintain their self-declared buffer zone over hundreds of square kilometers of sovereign Lebanese territory. On the ground over the past 48 hours, Israel has engaged in attempts at territorial expansion and calculated attacks. In Nabatiyya, occupation forces launched a multi-axis push toward Kfar Tibnit. The Lebanese resistance successfully repelled an initial infantry advance, prompting the occupation to reinforce the axis with a mechanized column consisting of 5 Merkava tanks and armored vehicles. Following this tactical repulse, the Israeli military unleashed intensive artillery barrages and airstrikes across the area. Warplanes and drones targeted Nabatiyya al-Fawqa, Ansariyya, and the heights of Al-Tahir Hill, firing dozens of shells that ignited major fires in local woodlands. Further south, in Haditha and across 4 other occupied border towns, Israeli engineering units carried out systematic demolitions, blowing up entire residential blocks to enforce a depopulated buffer zone. The Lebanese resistance has actively countered these incursions, confirming a successful explosive drone strike that targeted an occupation gathering in the south, wounding at least 10 Israeli soldiers. Meanwhile, thousands of forcibly displaced families are defying the occupation's threats and attempting to return to their ancestral villages. They face severe danger, not only from hovering drones, but also from unexploded ordnances and massive aerial bombs embedded in the ruins of civilian homes. Politically, the Lebanese resistance has welcomed the international diplomatic efforts by Iran to end the broader war, but firmly maintains its stance on national defense. Hezbollah leadership has reaffirmed that there will be no compromise on Lebanon's right to self-defense and no pause in operations until a total end of aggression is achieved and every occupation soldier is completely expelled from Lebanese soil.
5: That was the Electronic Intifada's contributor, Rokaya Shamsedin. You're listening to Electronic Intifada Radio. I'm Nora Barrows-Friedman, here with my colleague Ali Abunima. On February 28th, the United States and Israel launched a war of aggression against Iran with maximalist goals: topple Iran's system of government, eliminate or neutralize its nuclear program, sever Iran from the axis of resistance, and isolate Hezbollah, Lebanon, Yemen, Iraq, and Palestine, especially Gaza, from Tehran and force unconditional surrender. None of that has happened. The U.S.-Iran Memorandum of Understanding declares an end to the war on all fronts, including Lebanon. Far from surrendering, the 14-point memorandum amounts to a stunning victory for Iran. Let's take a closer look at some of the issues now. Ali, what does this document actually show?
6: Well, the headline is simple: Iran won the war. And I think Trump was too historically illiterate to understand the symbolism of him signing this surrender at Versailles. Of course, that's where Germany and the powers defeated in World War I were forced to sign a humiliating treaty after they lost the war. And that's exactly what Donald Trump did. But that does not mean that this memorandum of understanding doesn't carry risks or that implementation will be straightforward. Far from it. This MOU is only an interim agreement, and although it contains important U.S. concessions and principles, it sets up a 60-day period for negotiation on a final agreement. And that interim period can be extended, and nobody thinks reaching a final agreement will be easy. And of course, Iran is not going into this trusting the United States. They know very well that the United States does not stick to its commitments and its treaties, so they're not relying on trust or goodwill.
9: Let's go through what the MOU actually says. You've read it. You've read all the various interpretations of it. What does it actually say?
6: I'll go through all the key points. First, the parties declare an immediate and permanent end to war and military operations on all fronts, including Lebanon. The text says they will refrain from the threat or use of force against one another and will uphold the sovereignty and territorial integrity of the parties and their allies, and also will not interfere in each other's internal affairs. So if the U.S. sticks to that, that means no regime change. Second, there is a 60-day period for negotiations towards a final agreement. And third, the United States must immediately begin lifting its naval blockade against Iran, which, according to Vice President J.D. Vance, has already happened, including restrictions on Iranian ships, ports, and related maritime activity. And that has to be done within 30 days. The U.S. will also immediately unfreeze billions of dollars of Iranian assets, some of which have been frozen for decades. And remember that for years, Donald Trump has viciously mocked and attacked Barack Obama for unfreezing a much smaller amount of Iranian assets in the context of the 2015 JCPOA nuclear deal, which Trump tore up in 2018. But listen to Trump just yesterday justifying the unfreezing of assets now.
10: Well, the unfreezing is an easy one to answer. We have taken a lot of their money, and we have their money. We have taken their money. It's not our money. It's their money. And we froze it. At a certain point in time, I guess we're going to have to give it back. You know, if we didn't give it back, nobody would ever invest in the dollar again.
6: Yeah, they have to give it back.
9: Saying the quiet part out loud, as always.
6: Right. So my fourth point, Iran restores safe maritime passage through the Strait of Hormuz within 30 days. And then in the long term, the agreement confirms that Iran will continue to administer the strait, albeit in partnership with Oman and possibly other Gulf coastal states. Fifth, after a final agreement, and this is really huge, the United States must withdraw its forces from Iran's proximity within 30 days of a final agreement. What that exactly means remains to be seen, but this is a major concession and it would mark a major retreat for the U.S. empire and a recognition by the U.S. of Iran's security needs, something it has never been willing to do before. We've all seen that meme, the map of Iran surrounded by U.S. bases, saying, you know, why did Iran place its country so close to our bases? So finally, recognition for the reality. Sixth, that $300 billion economic reconstruction fund. Basically, we can interpret this to mean that the Gulf states are going to pay for Iran's reconstruction. Seventh, the U.S. undertakes to terminate all types of sanctions against Iran, including UN, International Atomic Energy Agency, and U.S. unilateral primary and secondary sanctions on an agreed schedule in the final deal. Eighth, Iran reaffirms that it will not procure or develop nuclear weapons. Trump can claim this as a major win, but it isn't, because this is exactly what Iran agreed to in the 2015 nuclear agreement, which, again, Trump is the one who tore up. And it has been Iran's longstanding position that we don't want nuclear weapons and we're not developing them. Also, the issue of Iran's enriched uranium is to be resolved, according to the agreement, by downblending it inside Iran under IAEA supervision, not by handing it to the United States. You remember Trump saying so many times in the past few months, the dust, they're going to give us the dust, the big, beautiful dust. They're not going to hand the dust, the uranium, over to the United States. And then immediate waivers on Iranian crude oil and petroleum product exports and lifting any restrictions on related banking, insurance, and transportation services. But that is to continue until all sanctions are lifted. This means that Iran will immediately be able to start earning billions of dollars from oil exports and then the unfreezing of Iranian funds. And finally, the deal, once a final deal is reached, this is to be endorsed by a UN Security Council resolution. And I suppose that Iran insisted on that to give it some international standing and legal force, although they're not relying on that. They're relying, as we'll mention later, on their own military to ensure implementation.
9: Walk us through why Trump would agree to make these really significant concessions, you know, signing essentially a surrender treaty at Versailles.
6: Well, the answer is he had no choice, and that's what we've been saying for many months, and other analysts have been saying too. The Strait of Hormuz is the artery of the global energy economy, and as we've said before, time was running out and time was not on the U.S. side. Here is Trump explaining it in his own words at a press conference, and this is the same press conference we showed a clip of earlier, and it was at the G7 meeting in France.
10: If I did the opposite, if I went out and continued to bomb them for another 4, just bomb the hell out of them, I'd get bad press on that. No, there's nothing I can do. But what this does is it allows the ships to go. If we keep bombing, those ships won't be going. And you're talking about $500, $600, $700 million a day. It's a lot of money, a lot of money. That's why the world is okay. It's liquid, it's fine. Also, we run out of reserves in about 4 weeks. You know, there are reserves all over the world, and we would really run out.
9: I mean, it really was checkmate in Iran's favor.
6: Something else Trump added, he said you could drive somebody into the ground, he means by bombing them. Mm-hmm. And a lot of bad things happen, but the strait would never be open. So that recognition of reality by Trump is very significant. So Trump himself understands that bombing Iran would not open the strait and the world economy was weeks from heading over the cliff. And he actually said that the alternative to this deal would be, his words, a worldwide depression. So checkmate, as you said, Nora. So basically, in either case, if the deal fails or succeeds, Iran still retains its leverage over the Strait of Hormuz. That's why it's in such a strong position.
9: Let's talk about Lebanon. Hezbollah joined the war the day after the Israeli-American surprise attack of February 28th, and it's still been fighting fiercely against Israeli occupation forces, as we've been seeing week after week. Iran made a ceasefire a condition of negotiations and an agreement, and Lebanon is explicitly included in the agreement. But is it clear what exactly the terms are regarding Lebanon and when Israel is supposed to stop its massacres?
6: They haven't stopped. And Lebanon is the key test and probably the most likely reason this agreement and process could fall apart. The text says the parties and their allies declare an immediate and permanent end to the war and military operations on all fronts, including Lebanon, and uphold sovereignty and territorial integrity. Now, that may be open to interpretation. Iran's position is that this means that Israel must stop attacking Lebanon and withdraw from Lebanese territory. Iran's position is that this agreement binds the U.S. and Israel as parties to the war on one side, and Iran and Hezbollah as parties to the war on the other side. Iranian Foreign Minister Abbas Araghchi has said explicitly in recent days that any Israeli attack on Lebanon or continued Israeli occupation of Lebanese territory violates the Memorandum of Understanding. Hezbollah's position is similar. It says Iran made Lebanon a first and fundamental clause of the agreement, and it says that Iran has assured Hezbollah that Israeli withdrawal will be demanded in the next phase. So ceasefire now, withdrawal later, but a priority. The U.S. position is a bit more slippery. U.S. Vice President J.D. Vance has said Lebanon is included in, quote, a true regional peace deal. But U.S. officials in Israel are trying to avoid the obvious implication that Israel must stop attacking now and withdraw. So this is where it can all break apart. If Israel keeps bombing Lebanon, Iran will say the agreement has been violated. If Israel refuses to withdraw, The war hasn't ended, and if the U.S. cannot or will not restrain Israel, then Washington will be showing basically that it cannot deliver its side of the deal, and Iran will therefore feel that it is not bound to uphold its side either.
9: And Trump has also been mildly criticizing Israel over Lebanon. How should we read that?
6: Well, it's actually been a little bit more than mild, and he's made some extraordinary comments during his trip to Europe for that G7 summit. He made some comments while he was meeting with the Emir of Qatar in France when Trump is asked if he thinks the deal can survive if Israel keeps attacking Lebanon.
10: You know, I consider that the minor war, that Iran's a big one, but we have that a little pinprick out there that constantly rears its head, and it's Hezbollah. And, you know, I was very responsible for Syria, and the man that's running Syria now is a person that I put there along with President Erdogan and some others. He's done an amazing job of pulling it together. He's not a Boy Scout, but he's done an amazing job of pulling it together. And he is very good with Hezbollah, does not like them. And I'll tell you what, Israel's fighting Hezbollah too long, and too many people are being killed. And you don't have to knock down an apartment house every time you're looking for somebody, because there are a lot of people in those apartment houses, and they're not all Hezbollah, that I can tell you. And I suggested to Israel to let Syria take care of Hezbollah. Because to be honest with you, I think they'd do a better job of doing it. I didn't like where 2 hours before we're signing the agreement that there was an attack in Lebanon, in Beirut. It was right in, it wasn't like in the southern side, and, you know, it was in Beirut. I did not like that, not at all. But I think that Syria, you know, he's pulled that country together amazingly quickly. He's very capable, and he's been very good for me. He's protected everything that I've asked for, he's done. And if Israel can't do the job without killing everyone else, he'll do the job. Syria will do the job.
6: There is so much in there that is just off the wall. And his comments about using Syria, using the Al-Qaeda-affiliated so-called government that he brags about installing along with Turkey as a proxy, you know, that's just horrifying. But overall, this shows that he understands that Israel's aggression against Lebanon directly conflicts with the U.S. interest and the global economic interest in making this deal work. And he made similar comments at the G7 press conference, so he's sticking to that. This is shorter, but also worth listening. It's because it's just so amazing. So let's listen to this one, too.
10: You'll see that when you see the agreement, but it's appropriate that we release the agreement. And we did send a copy to Israel, by the way. They've been a good partner. I think they could do better with respect to Hezbollah. I'm not saying they shouldn't protect themselves. I'm saying, when two drones are shot into the desert and drop harmlessly, you don't have to knock down buildings in Beirut. They could behave better. And frankly, they could do a better job.
6: Well, this is a warning to Israel. It will have to be backed up by action, because we know that Israel, if it's not paying a price, it's not going to react. But another clear sign of the U.S. anger towards Israel, I think this is a real conflict of interest between the U.S. and Israel, were the comments from Vice President J.D. Vance, where he actually excoriated Israeli critics of the agreement, and he warned, quote, "I might not be attacking the only powerful ally that I have anywhere left in the entire world." So J.D. Vance pointing to how isolated Israel is a very different message from what we would have heard from a Joe Biden telling us how loved Israel is all over the world. And then speaking at the White House, Vance said that Trump was, quote, "the only head of state in the entire world who is sympathetic to the nation of Israel at this moment in time." And according to this report from Al Jazeera English, he chastised Israeli cabinet members that the majority of the Jewish state's defensive weapons were provided through U.S. funding. So there is an implicit threat. Yeah. And Vance says, quote, "the problem for Israel is not Donald J. Trump and anybody in Israel who thinks their biggest problem is the president of the United States needs to wake up and smell the reality of the situation that country is in. You wouldn't have heard that from Kamala Harris.
11: I was just going to say.
9: Incredible. So they're recognizing, you know, the hole that Israel has put, you know, not just its allies and partners, but the entire region and the entire world.
6: Yeah, because Israel promised Trump. We had those insider accounts from the Situation Room of how Trump bought Netanyahu's promises of quick victory, of regime change. Of course, Trump believed them. It was his decision. I'm not blaming Israel for that.

0: US to this. They're not just going to allow Israel to keep attacking Lebanon. Mohammad Baqir Ghalibaf, the Speaker of the Iranian Parliament, and its key negotiation said that Iran was preparing to fire missiles at Israel in retaliation for that attack on southern Beirut that Trump mentioned. And that is what prompted the United States to finally make the concessions needed to get to a deal. But as Dropsite News reported, Ghalibaf said Iran issued an ultimatum to the United States following that strike on southern Beirut, saying that Washington was warned that Iran would respond unless its demand were met. And Ghalibaf said that Lebanon is an integral part of the axis of resistance and that any ceasefire agreement must apply across all fronts, particularly Lebanon. And he was effusive in his thanks towards Hezbollah and the Lebanese Shiite community for supporting Iran during the war. So it's inconceivable that Iran is going to back away from that commitment.
1: Let's talk about Gaza. The agreement says that the war ends on all fronts, including Lebanon, but it does not explicitly mention Gaza. What does this mean for Gaza?
0: Well, this is something a lot of people are asking and wondering about. Frankly, people worry about it, and some fear that it might mean that Iran's commitment to Palestine is somehow less or weaker. Now, Rania Khalik of Breakthrough News put this question to University of Tehran Professor Dr. Maradi, is a previous guest of ours as well. And I think it's worth listening to his answer, and then I'll say more about it.
2: The question I've seen people asking is the way that Iran is saying Israeli withdrawal, no more attacks on Lebanon. Why aren't they demanding the same thing for Gaza in this agreement with the U.S.? That's the question I've seen people raising.
3: That is also a problem for a couple of reasons. One is that Lebanon is under assault and there's no ceasefire. And so the war goes, which is taking place, is between the United States and the Israeli regime, Iran and Lebanon. And so Iran is saying, whatever, you know, if there's a ceasefire with us, it's with Lebanon. If there's a withdrawal of forces, it's in Lebanon too. We are one and the same. So that's with regards to the current war. But Iran has also said that the Israeli regime has to end the slaughter in Gaza, and that will be discussed at the negotiations. Now, Gaza and Palestine will be a part of the negotiations. But the problem is that regional countries went to Egypt and endorsed Trump's fake ceasefire and helped impose it on the Palestinian people. You know, all of them, Abdullah, Sisi, Hanif, Erdogan from the Persian Gulf, from Pakistan. So it is difficult for Iran to impose, to push very hard because they'll say they already have a ceasefire. Because they have a ceasefire, Iran can't say, no, we reject this ceasefire where tens of heads of state were there and they all endorse it. We, you know, you have to do our what it was. It's not going to work.
1: So it's a matter of like the bureaucracy of this fake ceasefire that's already in Gaza.
0: According to Dr. Marandi, it's about Iran not wanting to appear to step on the toes of those other countries that have taken ownership of that issue. But here's also what Dr. Marandi said on Judge Napolitano's show. He said, quote, "During the negotiations over the next few weeks, the issue of Gaza is going to be part of it. Iran is not going to accept Netanyahu continuing to slaughter Gazans every day. So the issue of Gaza, in order for us to have success, it has to be resolved." Now, the bigger picture is that over the years, many have predicted and many have hoped that Iran would abandon its commitment to Palestine, but it has never done so. And it would really not make any sense for Iran to do so now. Moral considerations aside, given the deep commitment that Iran has had to Palestine since the revolution, it would be undermining its own position and its own gains and the gains of the axis of resistance if it was suddenly to abandon Palestine. And the primary reason Iran has been targeted by the U.S. and Israel for decades is not the nuclear program, but its support for Palestinian resistance. So why would Iran

0: at this moment when it is at its, has its greatest strength and leverage, suddenly back away from Palestine. It really would not make sense. So I would love to see those words in the agreement. But these explanations do make sense to me. And I think people have to have some confidence that Iran's commitment and depth of commitment to the question of Palestine is not something that can be easily shaken or solved. Not at all. And in Iran, there is a lot of criticism of the deal. Ghalibaf was on Iranian television yesterday talking about the deal in order to win over people who are saying, you know, you made too many concessions. So the idea that Iran can simply give up these commitments, I don't think that's the case. So we're trying to read between the lines, but I would say look at Iran's record over many decades and look at what's at stake and look at the fact that it does have a great deal of leverage now more than ever. And that puts it in a much better position to support Palestinians than even before February 28th. And I just want to also point out that Hamas welcomed the announced agreement and said that it would help halt Israel's ongoing aggression against Palestinians in Gaza, as well as, of course, ending the attacks on Lebanon and other fronts. But there is also a danger. And I think that danger is there, that if Israel feels strategically checked in Lebanon and Iran, it may intensify its violence against Palestinians in Gaza and the West Bank. It's already doing it, if it thinks it can act with impunity. So that will also be a real test for this deal in the long term. But overall, I still believe that any change in the regional balance of power to the detriment of Israel and the U.S. empire, which this deal does reflect, ultimately helps the Palestinians and all people striving to be sovereign and free and exercise their absolute right to self-determination.
1: Thank you so much, Ali. That was the Electronic Intifada's Ali Abu Nima. You're listening to Electronic Intifada Radio with me, Nora Barrows-Friedman. On June 12th, protesters gathered outside Woolwich Crown Court in the UK in support of the first of the Filton 25 prisoners to face trial. The Filton 25 are a group of Palestine Action activists on trial for a break-in and direct action in August 2024. The 25 defendants are not all facing trial at once. Instead, the courts have split them up into four separate trials. During the protest outside of the court, 107 people were arrested. Police said some individuals were displaying signs in support of Palestine Action, which was initially designated a proscribed terrorist organization in July 2025. Inside the courthouse, four activists faced trial: Charlotte Head, Samuel Corner, Leona Cameo, and Fatima Rajwani, for targeting a factory of Israeli arms manufacturer Elbit Systems. From a video released during the trial, you can hear them destroying quadcopter drones of the type that are used to murder Palestinians in Gaza. They were held in custody for 15 months before being released on bail, and they were reincarcerated after a jury found them guilty of criminal damage in May. At the trial, despite the fact that none of them were ever charged with offenses under Britain's Terrorism Act, the judge claimed that there was nonetheless a terrorist connection. This led to longer sentences between nearly 6 to 8 years, time served in prison, and potentially even lifetime restrictions on the four. Another recent setback for Palestine Action came on June 15th, as judges at the Court of Appeal sided with the British government in its appeal of the High Court's previous ruling in February that a ban on Palestine Action as a terrorist group was unlawful. The new ruling means that the terrorist ban is, for the moment, effectively upheld. When the Filton protesters first stood trial at the start of the year, there were, in fact, six defendants, but two of those, Jordan Devlin and Zoe Rogers, were acquitted of criminal damage and set free. The Electronic Intifada's Asa Wynn Stanley sits down with former political prisoner Zoe Rogers to discuss these latest developments.
2: We're very lucky today to be joined by Zoe to discuss all this. Zoe, welcome to the Electronic Intifada.
3: Thank you for having me.
2: So, first of all, how did it feel for you in Woolwich on Friday as the sentences against your friends were read out by the judge?
3: Yeah, it was, I suppose, a mixed emotions because we already knew this was going to happen. It was very obvious. This entire thing was orchestrated purely to engineer convictions with a terrorism connection. But it was incredible to see all of the support outside. We've never had a mobilisation like that before. And to have over 100 people arrested under the Terrorism Act, it was an incredible display of solidarity.
2: And I've seen a lot of people on social media kind of contrasting the arrests of these civil disobedience sitters with the signs, who are often, not always, but often older people who feel this is some, you know, concrete act of solidarity they can take with Gaza and with the Palestinians. And contrasting that with the police's and the government's reaction to the racist riots that we've seen happen in the UK, seems to be every summer now, you know, Muslims being attacked and firebombed and so forth. And that's not treated as terrorism in any way. It's just treated as a kind of public order. Whereas this peaceful act of civil disobedience is treated literally as terrorism.
3: Yeah, absolutely. Well, terrorism has always been a political label. And I think people are starting to recognise that. And it's particularly been weaponized. Well, initially in this country, it was weaponized against Irish people. And that turned into weaponizing against brown people, in particular Muslims and Palestinians especially. So it's not a surprise that that's how terrorism law is being used, because that's exactly what it was intended for.
2: Well, you yourself spent 18 months on remand in jail for taking part, as you said openly, you know, in court, that you took part in this direct action against the Filton factory, and you were nonetheless acquitted of criminal damage. But because of this extraordinary politicization and this kind of tarring of Palestine Action with the terrorism label, even though it was you were only charged with criminal damage, you weren't charged with any actual concrete terrorism offense. The law itself is political, but nonetheless, you weren't even charged with that law. Nonetheless, because there was all this talk of a quote-unquote terrorism connection, which is an extra layer of politics of politicization of the law on top of the existing law itself, you and the others spent 18 months on remand in jail, which is extraordinary for criminal damage, which is something that you would absolutely not normally have been put on that length of remand for in any way. So tell us a little bit about that experience for you and the others in jail, and how did you cope with life in prison?
3: Because of the terrorism connection, we were treated as terrorist prisoners. So our security was managed by the terrorism section of the security team in Bronzefield, which was the prison I was in. But it was the same across the board in all prisons, really. And so anything Palestine-related was essentially criminalised. There's a kind of a court system within the prisons. And so one of my co-defendants was taken to trial in prison for knitting a scarf with the Palestine colours on it. We had kafirs banned, and we were also subject to extra security measures, such as our mail being withheld. One officer threatened to ban my phone calls because I was speaking to my mum and my sister at the same time, which is something other prisoners do very regularly, but for some reason it wasn't allowed for us. So yeah, we did face extra repression. It was pretty horrible sitting in prison knowing that it was a ramp up for a trial. We weren't able to properly prepare because we were in prison, and you don't have anywhere near the access to legal materials that you need in order to prepare for trial. And also knowing that once we got to trial, we would not be able to have a fair trial.
2: Yeah, well, I mean, I'm sure that you would be reluctant to compare yourself to Palestinian political prisoners. But nonetheless, I mean, I can't help but be reminded in some respects of the way that Palestinian prisoners are treated, at least in terms of the vindictive nature of the punishment of Palestinian prisons. You know, I'm not saying you went through any of the kind of torture and even worse that Palestinian prisoners went through and are going through systematically in Israel's essentially tortured dungeons in occupied Palestine. But nonetheless, you know, the vindictive and political nature of the way that the prison officials seem to want to just punish you and kind of set an example, I'm sure it derives from their own kind of sadism of the prison system in this country. But also it seems to me to be a kind of political pressure that comes with a kind of need to kind of set a punitive example for you to sort of stop others following your example.
3: Yeah, well, we have to remember that the Israelis learnt from the British. I was actually talking to a former Palestinian prisoner recently, and he talked a lot about how the prisons in Israel were set up by the British, and Israel continued to build on British methods of punishment. I think we've got a very, very, very small taste of what it's like, but I have the utmost respect and admiration for all of the Palestinian political prisoners as a result of my experiences, and I'm actually quite grateful for them to have a small insight into what it's like and what they've been through. And it makes me admire even more the ways in which they've managed to resist and to educate themselves despite being in prison.
2: There was a trial which concluded an initial trial of six of you, the first six of the Filton 25 prisoners, which concluded in February. You and your friend Jordan were acquitted of criminal damage, despite the fact that you said you took part in this direct action. Actually, all of you in that trial, all six, were acquitted of the most serious charges, which could have potentially led to as much as many, many years in prison, more years than even these very harsh sentences. Luckily, you were acquitted of all those charges, but the jury failed to reach a conclusion on some of the other charges, mainly the criminal damage. And so four of you went to this retrial, and these were the sentences handed out. In the run-up to this sentencing, the prosecutors actually revealed the fact that as a group, you caused more than £1.2 million worth of damages to the Elbit factory. You caused a lot of damage to the Elbit factory, including the destruction of more than 40 drones, weapon systems, targeting systems. I'm quite interested to know, Zoe, like, had you realized before this information came out this week that you'd been so successful? Like, had they substantiated it in any way? Like, did you realize how successful you'd been?
3: We knew that we destroyed drones because that was quite obvious. We didn't really know how much damage we'd done because, despite the fact that we'd gone through two entire trials in which the prosecution is supposed to provide all of the evidence against you, that's not actually what happened. And so, after almost 2 years after we broke into and smashed up weapons, it took them that long to produce a damages report. So no, we didn't know. And the reason why it took them that long was because they didn't want to put in front of the jury concrete evidence that we were right, that we had found Israeli weapons and smashed them up, because that would have been a point in our favour. And both trials were engineered to take away any argument the defence had.
2: You see so much doublespeak from these companies, because a lot of these factories and Elbit-owned institutions are owned by front companies for Elbit, like they're local, quote-unquote, defence companies. They're arms manufacturers, essentially, in Britain. Sometimes they're being bought out by Elbit, and sometimes they're more sort of front shell organisations, you could say. They kind of try to have it both ways. Like, they sort of say, oh, well, there's, you know, we're a legitimate defence company. And then at other times they say, oh, this has got nothing to do with Gaza, we're a British company, and all this kind of stuff. And oh, it's just for the British military and all this kind of nonsense. I know from experience with Palestine Action, the research that has gone into these actions is very, very good. This, I think, damage report, damage assessment, if you will, which was provided by, it seems, Elbit indirectly to the prosecutors, confirms all that.
3: Yeah, absolutely. And I can tell you a bit about what we actually smashed up.
2: Yes, please.
3: You'd like that. So there were three different types of drones inside the factory. So there were Magni X drones, which work to surveil and pick out targets. They work in fleets of drones, and they can work alongside Thor drones, which was another type of drone that we found. There were two variations of Thor drones. So there was the Legion X drone, So the Thor ones can be modified to add weapons underneath, and they can drop bombs. There's a particular type of bomb that's designed just for the Thor drone. It's called the Terminator, which is just a sick joke about killing people. They can be adapted to carry anything up to, I think it's 8 kilograms, like any kind of weapon up to 8 kilograms. And then we found another drone, which we're not entirely sure about because it was redacted in the report because they wanted to hide what it was from us. It was the only one that we hadn't managed to identify in the trial without having any evidence from the prosecution or Elbit Systems because they refused to provide it. But we believe it's a collaboration between Elbit Systems and Easy Aerial, which is an American company that was founded by Israeli soldiers that work closely with the Israeli military. And it's likely that it was some kind of prototype in testing because the Elbit factory we broke into was a research and development factory. And if that's true, it's likely that we delayed the production process by quite a long time. And that also, had these drones been developed further, they would have actually been tested in Gaza, because what Elbit does with all of its weapons is it tests them on Palestinians first so it can advertise them as battle tested.
2: Yeah, quite proudly, yeah.
3: Yeah.
2: What message do you think that the harsh sentences that were given were intended to send out to Palestine solidarity campaigners in the UK? And do you think that message will work?
3: Well, we saw someone took action yesterday, so clearly it hasn't worked.
4: Tell us about that.
3: There was a lock-on outside a factory in Kent, despite the fact that that was the day the Court of Appeal upheld prescription. They're trying to dissuade people from taking direct action, despite the fact that it's the only effective way to stop the supply of weapons to Israel. And they're doing that because this country is so intent on putting the profits of an Israeli weapons company and its own relationship with Israel above the rights of its own citizens. But as we've seen with an action that's already taken place, not only post the sentencing, but post-prescription, is that people are not afraid. And in fact, people are escalating. And we've seen this with the DOJ campaign, Defend Our Juries, where people are now not only just holding up signs, but claiming to be members of Palestine Action, which can land you in prison for 14 years.
2: More than 3,000 over the last year have been arrested under the Terrorism Act for holding up signs saying that they support Palestine Action. I mean, this is an act of mass civil disobedience, which I think has been effective because we've seen it being referred to, despite these rulings, you know, some of the rulings like the Court of Appeal going against Palestine Action. Nonetheless, they've had to take it into account that it's not just affecting a small group of extremists as they would portray it, but this is a mass movement that is supported by many, many more people and even thousands willing to risk legal jeopardy. As you mentioned, direct action is still going on. You know, there's new groups and organizations that are kind of forming, even though Palestine Action has been banned, and they're still carrying out direct action against Israeli weapons factories in this country. So in that sense, it's not working. And we've had almost 3 years now of these kind of mass mobilizations in central London. After nearly 3 years of genocide, some people say that it's time for different strategies and taking direct action, although it's not for everyone, it has concrete consequences. And there is ways that everyone can support it in different ways, right? In different kind of fora, as you mentioned, you know, the Defend Our Juries, sign holders, and there's all kinds of different support roles in that people carry out.
3: I mean, I think both are important. The court mobilizations are important because the fight is not just against the factory, but also against the legal system in this country. And the battle continues in court, where weapons companies continue to be exposed through documents. Court mobilizations are particularly important in the Filton 25 case because this has been the test case for justifying prescription and for applying a terrorism connection, which they've now set a precedent for. But taking action is also incredibly effective. It is something that anyone can do, really.
2: So let's talk about the Court of Appeal ruling, which took place on Monday. In that ruling that went against Palestine Action, Judge Carr claimed that Palestine Action is not a non-violent direct action group like the suffragettes, she said. She made the contrast. But British judges are supposed to be these educated, erudite people who are supposed to know history. And clearly this was historically illiterate. You know, the fact is that the suffragettes in their campaign for Vote for Women were often fairly violent. Unlike Palestine Action, you know, they even carried out bombings and arson attacks on their targets, something Palestine Action has never done. So do you think this kind of historical illiteracy that we saw in this ruling is going to make it easier to appeal? And generally, what are your thoughts on the prospects of this ban being overturned in the court system?
3: Yeah, I mean, they whipped Winston Churchill. They were absolutely not a non-violent organization, nor were they out in the open, which the judges also suggested. They were secretive. You kind of have to be to bomb buildings. Comparing to Palestine Action, no one who's taken action with Palestine Action has ever been convicted of intentional violence. We've only seen Sam, who was convicted of GBH without intent. And throughout two trials, all of us were acquitted of aggravated burglary and violent disorder. Of course, it's not factual. Of course, they're having to rewrite history because that's the only way you can justify this. I think it's telling that this decision came out just a handful of days after my co-defendants were sentenced as terrorists, because the last prescription hearing happened after we were acquitted. And you kind of see a pattern where there was no kind of public justification in the last hearing. And so the court decided to overturn what the government had done. But now that there is terrorism convictions, they've allowed it to happen, and they haven't allowed it to happen in any real basis in law, because if you listen to the judgment, a lot of what the judge was referencing was violence, which is not actually the basis that prescription happened on. The argument is purely on criminal damage. But they have to justify it to the public somehow, and so they do that by lying about violence and rewriting history. But in terms of successive appeal, the courts in this country are incredibly corrupt, incredibly pro-Israel. That's why my trial was able to happen the way it did. That's why what we've seen with prescription happen. It's not a surprise. I mean, it's the same court system that allows the export of weapons to Israel. I do believe it will win. It will definitely win in the European Court of Human Rights. But this injustice, thanks to the state, is being allowed to continue far longer than it ever should have. And the people who are suffering as a result of this, ultimately, are the Palestinians.
2: Absolutely. We thank you very much for your time, Zoe. Is there any other final message you'd like to send out today?
3: Don't be intimidated by the government. They're doing everything they can because they can see that everyone who stands with Palestine is right, and we are on the right side of history. So don't be afraid to do what you can to stand up for the Palestinian people and for the rights of everyone in this country as well.
2: Well, thank you very much, Zoe Rogers. You are a former Palestine Action political prisoner, and you were acquitted as the first six of the Filton 25 to stand trial. Thank you very much for joining us today.
3: Thank you for having me.
1: 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I'm Nora Barrows-Friedman. 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
8: Hey there, Waterloo. I'm Andrew Shaver, host of When We Wake. Andrew, who? When We What? I know, I'm new here at CKMS, so thanks for having me. Speaking of, when do you have me? 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

0: Happy Monday, Waterloo Region. You're listening to CKMS Community Connections. My name is Bob Jonkman. This is the episode for the 22nd of June, 2026. Got Cody Innes in the studio.
1: Hello, everyone. Excited to be here. First time on radio, so bear with me as we go through it.
0: From the Community Energy Development Cooperative. We'll be talking to them in just a bit. Right now we have a request, Brother Brother by Josh O'Dare.

0: Josh Adair from Northern Ontario. That was Brother Brother by request. In the studio with me is Cody Innes from the, got to read this off the page here, Community Energy Development Cooperative. It's a mouthful.
1: Yeah, it can be a mouthful. So just I would go with either SEDCO for short or CED Co-op. I don't know if you're going to get into it, but just let the audience know kind of what we do.
0: Sure, go for it.
1: You know, we're a renewable energy cooperative based here out of Waterloo Region. What we do is we pool together our, you know, investors and members funds, and we go out and build solar projects at scale. So what we're looking to do is, you know, take my money, Bob, your, my money, yours, Bob, and go out and build a larger project than we could do on ourselves. And so the whole goal is obviously to promote more renewable energy within, you know, Waterloo Region and throughout Ontario here.
0: So this is one step of me putting solar panels on my roof.
1: Yes, exactly. And part of the reason the co-op came up, we'll get into some of the reasons as to why, but we find a lot of people, you know, went to go do that themselves and they realized, you know, some people are doing it for the environmental reasons and other people are doing it for financial reasons. And usually your roof at your home is not the quickest payback. We found that a lot of people would, you know, not do it. But then in the model that we've created, they've been able to, you know, invest in solar and, you know, we'll be able to put more solar up than they would have if they just put it up themselves.
0: When you're saying that people were doing it for a financial incentive, it wasn't just saving money. There was the Ontario feed-in tariff, which gave people, you know, they paid, the Ontario government paid people to have solar panels that were contributing to the grid.
1: Yeah, exactly. So I don't know how much the audience would know about the FIT, but clearly you do know, Bob. So that was back in 2009, if my memory serves me correct.
0: And it's gone now.
1: Yeah, the Green Energy Economy Act, something like that. It's a little bit of a wordful, but yeah, it was a way in which, you know, oh, the OA crisis, they were looking to create a new manufacturing and, you know, new industry within Ontario. So they were paying people a set amount per kilowatt hour you produced. And really, that's how we kind of came to be, actually, was through that actual program. So not sure, you know, kind of your level of knowledge into it or not, but we can get into it, Bob.
0: Tell me anyway.
1: Yeah, yeah, exactly. So there was about five iterations of what they call the feed-in tariff. So I'll use the short forms called FIT, so feed-in tariff, and then there's something called the micro FIT, which is just a smaller scale of the same program.
0: So the homeowners.
1: Exactly, exactly. And so when the FIT 1 came out, FIT 1 was a roaring success for most people. Usually developers and large corporations were able to take advantage of it. So during FIT 2, the Ontario government really wanted to place a large emphasis on local ownership as well as Indigenous ownership. So what they did was they put in some stipulations to say, hey, if you wanted to be involved in FIT 2, you know, there's got to be some sort of a community ownership model to it. And so that's actually how we came about to be. So a group of five founders of CED Co-op, Community Energy Development Cooperative, I will continue to use the short form, but CED Co-op, they came from the credit union space and the co-op space in general. So they were quite, you know, into this area of, you know, having this localized ownership. And so when they saw specifically the ability to build renewable energy projects in a community, you know, fashion, that's what we did. So FIT contracts were being given out, and we created what is CED Co-op now, and we went ahead and got a bunch of FITs and micro FIT contracts through all the iterations until they shut it down in 2018.
0: So how does SEDCO make money now?
1: Yeah, absolutely. So we're about 118 projects. So 117 of those are actually FIT contracts or micro FIT contracts. Not all of them did we build. Some of them have been acquired through the years as we've grown. We started in 2012. We're now 14 years deep for 2026. And now there's a new type of mechanism in Ontario in which you can make money. And that's really only through what's called a power purchase agreement. So PPA for short form. That's basically where we can produce electricity on someone's roof and then sell them back that power at a set rate. So to really simplify it, we basically become their utility, except for the fact of what we can offer is we're generating that electricity locally. It's clean, it's green, and it's right on source. And we actually did that here within the community of Kitchener at Rockway Mennonite Collegiate School. So we just actually turned that project on in 2025. We've had a full year of being in what is this PPA.
0: Okay. So you just raised a bunch more questions than you answered. You say that you're not building solar farms out in cornfields someplace.
1: No. That's one thing that we always get from people. So that was something that you probably could have done back in the day with the FIT contracts, where you were being paid for every kilowatt hour that you're producing. So you're getting a set rate. Now what we really need to do is, with the new mechanism that's out there in Ontario, is we need to find someone who has the demand profile for the energy generation we can produce for them.
0: And so you've got to find customers first.
1: Exactly. So that's part of, you know, that's part of one of the biggest challenges we have actually as a co-op right now, is within what Ontario allows us to do is we are very restricted in what we can do. So we're always looking for, you know, someone who has three things. They want to decarbonize. They want clean energy. They have an impetus or an inability to pay for it themselves, you know, given the fact of constraints, or they want to know their cost. And the third would be that they're going to be there for a long time. So think of any of schools, municipalities, universities, you know, private businesses as well. But that's kind of where some of my work goes to in finding new, you know, potential people who'd want to partner with us.
0: But not homeowners?
1: No, homeowners would be... the best way to put it is economies of scale. It would just be too expensive for us to enter into an agreement that if I was to, if the co-op was able to say, hey, you know, here's what we could do together, you would probably be better off just getting it from the grid. And we hope that that changes with some legislative changes. But right now it just doesn't make sense for, you know, members within the community to do it on their home.
0: Right. But homeowners, individuals, are still investors in the cooperative.
1: Exactly. Yes. So, like I was saying earlier, one of the biggest things is we find that a lot of homeowners, they wanted to do solar. They want to be involved in solar. They want to be involved in the energy transition, and they don't know how. So what CED Co-op can provide you is a different alternative. And what that is, like I said, we pool together all of our investors' funds. Okay. We go out and we build solar at a scale where we then provide a return for our investors. So you're making money off the money that you've invested. We're creating a new project, you know, locally within your area that's going to produce clean energy. We're getting one business or another organization, you know, into, you know, the electrostate is what I would call it, or, you know, the new economy. And that's kind of the idea we're trying to do. I call it the win-win-win. You know, it's a win for, you know, the off-taker, because usually we can do it cheaper than the grid if all things come equally. It's a win for the investor or a member who has now come in. They're making some money, and it's good for the environment. So we've got three wins there.
0: Right. As a homeowner, I found it horribly expensive to get into solar panels in the first place. And that's got to be the same for businesses. You know, you go out to a school or a library, their business is not producing solar power. They've got a different business model altogether. So how do you get them to give them their roof space to you?
1: Yeah, so a lot of it is usually education. So first part of it is, you know, we're doing a bit of education about what are your options. So usually when I, you know, connect with a business or an organization, first of all, there's got to be some sort of an interest from them. My key selling points is always the fact that what we can provide them is a stability of what your cost is going to be going forward. You're going to know exactly what your power is going to cost going forward. So some people in their organizations, you know, they struggle with their budgets financially, you know, as energy has increased. They like to know exactly what they're paying. So that's the first thing that is usually talked about. And there is this, you know, we're talking about climate and things like that. It's very near and dear to their organization as well. So those are the things that we start with. And we go through a process of, like I said, we've got to see if there's a match from the energy side. So if they're not using enough demand for what we're going to build for it to be cost effective, unfortunately, right now in the model we have, it's not something we can provide for help.
0: Okay.
1: But it is, you know, this idea of, you know, we sell the community side of it as well, which is, say you work within a building, we're just going to pick, say you're a teacher at a school.
0: Okay.
1: You could now technically invest in that project, which is generating clean electricity on your roof, if you became a member or investor in the co-op. So it's this idea of, you know, ownership that you get with having it, and it's the pride that comes from it. And we see that at Rockway a lot. So these students there at the private school, they are a private school, so it's a bit easier for, you know, the processes compared to, say, Waterloo District School Board. The kids got so involved, they actually have a meter on their wall where it actually calculates how much energy they're saving, you know, how much CO2 they've taken out, and they have a sunshine parade, I think, last year and Thanksgiving. So it's taken on a whole new meaning within the community, and we've actually seen a lot of members and investors come from doing this project with them, and that's the goal we're hoping to do.
0: I can see that stuff being great in the curriculum too, you know, some statistics for the math class, some physics for the solar panel technology and whatever else.
1: Yeah, actually, it's pretty cool stuff. So, you know, a few of our board members through the years have had students go to Rockway, and they themselves have gone to Rockway. So there's a bit of a connection there to explain that, you know, how we kind of got in there.
0: Yeah.
1: But Yeah, there's a bit of a curriculum where they're actually teaching them, you know, all about renewable energy. It's kind of almost changed their curriculum, which is, like I said to you, it's part of this education piece that goes on and on. And right. I think, you know, when I look at this region specifically, I think we've done a great job of, in general, putting renewable energy all over. I see more EVs, I feel like, and I don't know if it's because I work in the industry now or just in general, but I do see a lot of EVs within, you know, our region. I see a lot of solar within our region. And it's this idea of, you know, keeping up with the Joneses, people see someone having it. And as a recent, kind of taking it in the same direction, as a recent, you know, EV owner myself as of February, more and more people ask me about it that within my circle, being like, how do you like it? You know, how does it work? And we see the same with solar as well. So, you know, taking those ideas, and I'm sure it's happened in many other types of industries, you know, throughout time.
0: Yeah. So you said that the students at Rockway have made an investment into the very solar technology that's sitting on the school roof.
1: Yeah. There's actually been a couple of kids who've graduated in the last years, and they've actually reached out to invest with us in our latest offering last year, which was quite interesting, and it was kind of cool. And, you know, that's what we're hoping to do. We're trying to show people there are other options. I'm not sure if you're very familiar with the term impact investments.
0: Tell me all about it.
1: Yeah, so really impact investments is... there's a space where you're able to put your money to work, and obviously impact at the front of it, you know, it has an impact as you're doing it. But there are, you know, there's a couple of key metrics that go into it. It's something that you can measure. You know, you want to be able to say, hey, by doing this, I'm going to create this. So that could be with us, it's we're building, you know, renewable energy. It could be building affordable housing. It could be, you know, helping a business who is not within the, you know, won't fall under the same traditional lending, they won't have the correct lending profile from a regular bank where we as the community can come together, make an impact and invest with them and have it move along. So it's something that's very measurable. And this space has kind of really started to grow in the last, I would say, 7-8 years is when I stumbled upon it. And I feel that the momentum has continued to grow, especially with, you know, some of the things we have going on with Canada, the U.S., kind of the trade tensions and things like this. And this idea for build in Canada, made in Canada. And it is it's a wonderful space. We're just one option within impact investments. You know, like I said, we're a part of the renewable energy side of it. There are many, many other things. And, you know, I came from it. I think we were talking before we came on air that I came kind of from the financial side of things. Right. And I've kind of come across it. And, you know, it's just another option someone has. And it provides a different feeling than, you know, checking your stocks every day and saying, you know, Bell Canada is doing great. I don't know if I should promote radio or media, but, you know, just picking them as a Canadian.
0: Famous blue chip stocks.
1: Exactly. And it's something that you can see and be involved in. And, like, you know, we talk about our members here. Anyone is welcome to come join CED Co-op as a member. $10 membership fee, basically, to join. And for those who don't know what a co-op is, it's really the original democratized type of organization. You know, one member, one vote. And so this is the idea of what impact investment is promoting, is these options that you have within, you know, your investment space.
0: Right. Are the people that have, or the organizations that have the solar panels on their roof, are they obligated to be investors as well?
1: No, actually, no. So some of them are. A lot of them, I would say, are. Some of them aren't. Some of them just, they have a roof that fits and a demand profile that, you know, at the time made sense. And part of some of our... earlier on days of, you know, doing FIT and FIT 2, some of these people really wanted to just do their own project, but because of that stipulation of local ownership and, you know, community ownership, they in a sense had to join. And then over time they have come to become investors of their own money because they see what it's doing, right? Or they see the impact it has, and they see, you know, this technology is great. So you don't have to be, but we do find that a lot of people will eventually start to, in some way or another, you know, either promote what we do, join as a member, or invest.
0: Okay. So the investment that you've made and the returns on the investment is different from purchasing energy from Zedco.
1: Yes, exactly. So we can't actually sell any energy under those FIT contracts. So the best way to describe it is, we'll talk about the two options. So in the FIT contract era, at no point could you take that energy and use it on site. What you actually did is every single time anything hit that solar panel, as soon as it hits the solar panel, produces some energy, it'll go back onto the grid. So as it hits back to the grid, that's when the government was paying you your, you know, your 80, your 40, your 60 cents a kilowatt hour.
0: Even if you had high demand for electricity on the premises?
1: Yep, you would sell out and then you would draw back in. Oh. And you were making a bunch of money because back then the rates were set so high to create this whole new, you know, industry. Building solar back then was way more expensive than it is now. And so in that
0: model... But the returns were greater.
1: Yes, well... Initially, yes, as it started to roll off, but you had to put a lot of upfront capital. So we're talking, you know, a few hundred thousand dollars for certain sizes of systems. Those save systems to build them. The panels in general, I think, are 98% cheaper than they were when we first started. obviously, there's other costs associated with that, but it is much cheaper to do solar than it was back then. So hence why the rates had to be so high. Became a political issue in 2018. They were canceled, but in that FIT contract, you can't use that power right away, and we're not able to sell it to our members yet. And then the other option is the PPA, where we actually are, you know, producing that energy and selling to them at a certain rate. What we would like to get to is what you're probably getting at is almost community energy, where we could have a site. Say you had a brownfield site, you know, a place that, you know, would need heavy amounts of money to turn into something.
0: Yeah, someplace that'll never grow corn again.
1: Exactly. There you go. And if we had a spot like that and we could put a bunch of solar down and then from there sell the power back to anyone who's involved in our co-op or, you know, a member with us, and we could sell them the power directly, that would be great. That's community solar. But right now in Ontario, that mechanism is not allowed. Nova Scotia is one that's allowing it right now. It's just kind of coming to fruition. And Alberta is a deregulated energy market, so you could do that as well there.
0: Okay, so then the electricity that you're producing gets sold to Ontario Power Generation?
1: Basically, it gets sold to the IESO, the Independent Electricity Service Operator,
0: so that in
1: System Operator.
0: Here, that is Enova.
1: For here, your local, what we would call, your LDC, your local distribution company, is Enova. So technically, we're selling to the people above them, which is the IESO, so that Independent Electricity Systems Operator. They then disperse everything from a centralized place down through the system. So, you know, you've got your nuclear out in Grey Bruce, you've got your hydro from Niagara Falls, there's power lines that connect it all. What we would be doing is we send it back onto the grid, it rolls up this meter, and every month we get paid for the amount we put on. And that electricity will be consumed within your community. So, you know, if the solar is... say in the building next door, it's most likely going to go onto the grid and just revert right back into your home as you draw it. But technically it goes to the IESO, which is the top of the chain, and then your LDC, which is Enova, they're kind of responsible for making sure that everything gets to you as well.
0: So the paperwork goes all the way up to high levels and gets redistributed. The electrons themselves just go around the corner back into your house.
1: Correct, yes, exactly. And so this is what leads to, you know, LDCs, I hate using acronyms for people, so I know how annoying it can be.
0: Local distribution company.
1: Yeah, exactly.
0: I only just learned that minutes ago.
1: Perfect, yeah. So your local distribution company, what they've got to do and what their responsibility is to do is they're making sure that as, you know, solar is coming on, if you're not consuming it right away on site, so taking away the FIT idea, but just say you put solar on your regular roof, you're going to consume that power first, and then the rest is going to come back onto the grid. And from there, you know, your neighbors will grab it, and whomever you want. You don't want to send electricity far because of what's called line loss. If you ever look on the bottom of your electricity bill, you'll see that. They don't like that, so they want you to consume it as close to close as possible. And they're really learning how to, I guess, I don't know if the word would be expand, or they're really learning to understand how to use renewables because they are intermittent. You know, there are very big pros, and there are some, you know, difficulties that we're learning to deal with, but they're not something that, you know, you hear from other people say, oh, you can't use it. It's, you know, it's never going to be reliable, but either way.
0: And not just that, but the entire electrical grid was never designed for feed-in electricity in the first place.
1: Exactly, right? So the best way I always describe it is it was always designed from a centralized top-down approach. So you're producing, say, power from Niagara Falls. I'm going to use that example because they went to school out that way. you know, you're producing a ton of electrons from the water rushing through Niagara Falls. You're then sending along these power lines and sending it out to the communities. That was always the way we've done it, right? Centralized, you generate the electricity, and then you just spread it out as you need.
0: Right.
1: Whereas now what we're getting with solar and, you know, other renewables, it's you're almost it's decentralized, right? You don't need to be from one spot to produce to send it out. You can just produce it on site, use it there, and use it amongst, you know, your area, or store it into a battery. And what this can do is cause, you know, when the sun isn't shining, there may be an intermittent intermittent electricity, so you're going to need to draw from somewhere else. So these grids are, they're really old. They're going to be expensive to upgrade, and no matter what we do, we're going to have to upgrade them anyways, and we might as well upgrade them towards the future, which is allowing them to be what I would say is flexible. Right. So as you need them to turn on and off, you can. So right. That's the idea that, you know, we need to get to as other places in the world are.
0: Right. So it needs a lot more control stations to manage the flow of electricity, because it's now coming from the other direction that the system isn't designed for.
1: Exactly. In another sense, that's basically, you're going to have a bunch of what I would say is generating electricity, and you're going to need to be able to manage where that electricity and the flow goes.
0: Right.
1: And there's many benefits to that, right? Like if you're producing electricity locally, it's not traveling far. You know, you're not taking a
0: right.
1: You know, natural gas that's being pumped out in, you know, Alberta and then putting it on a container and shipping it wherever in the world. It's instantaneous. It's right there. Right. It's clean. It's immediate. You don't need any type of supply chain to move it.
0: Right.
1: You know, days long. It's, you know, it's minutes. It's seconds. So that's right. One of the exciting things.
0: Yeah. So you, SEDCO, gets paid from the level above the LDC, which I've forgotten the acronym for already.
1: Yeah, the IESO.
0: The IESO. So they pay you.
1: Yep.
0: You pay your shareholders. How do I pay my hydro bill?
1: Yes. So you can take that money that you receive from them and pay it if you want. So, you know, some of those returns you can get, you could take those funds and, you know, add it and pay off your bill if you wanted to.
0: Mm-hmm.
1: What we find is, I think the number is about 74. I got it on my notes here. So yeah, 74% of our investors, for those who don't know what a non-registered investment versus a registered investment is, registered would be, think of your tax-free savings account, your registered retirement savings plans, your first home savings accounts,
0: something,
1: any of those.
0: Something tax-deferred.
1: Exactly. Anything where you've got, you know, tax-sheltered or tax-deferred, those would be our registered. A lot of our investors are in that, so 3/4 of them are in something like that. So a lot of them will keep, you know, investing it for the long term and keep,
0: right.
1: you know, keeping their returns, putting it back in, and letting it grow and compound.
0: Is that done directly at SEDCO? Is SEDCO maintaining those funds in a registered account?
1: We do it in a non-registered account. So anything, you know, non-registered, we will hold with us. What we have to do for a registered is what's called a trust host. A trust host, the best one I can explain to people is think of a Wealthsimple or a Questrade or a Qtrade, if you've ever heard of these.
0: Okay. You're reaching into financial startup beyond my knowledge.
1: Well, we can't hold it directly. We have to use what's called a trust host, and they're someone who is allowed to hold your funds or your investments of CED with them. And we use someone called Canadian Workers Cooperation or Cooperators Federation. They do this for all types of co-ops and nonprofits throughout the country of Canada. So they're one of the leading people who everyone uses for impact investments, as I talked about. So, you know, if solar isn't your thing, but you're looking at, hey, I want to build more affordable housing in my community, CWCF is a great place to go and look at. And they will show you, you know, other options within potentially your community or your area. And like I said, allow you to do it registered.
0: Right, right. And then the payments come, if I want to draw from those funds, then I would do that through this third corporation.
1: You would do it through myself. I usually handle all things related to, you know, our projects as well as our investors and investments. So you just say, hey, Cody, you know, I've got, say, as an example, Bob, you've got $25,000 with us. It's now grown to be $30,000 through the years. And you say, hey, I need $10,000. I got kid going to school or something like that.
0: Right.
1: You would just message me. What we would then do is because we are a co-op, all investments have to be approved by our board for sale. Just because of the way the cooperative model is, we'd get approved from the board, we'd sell it, we'd send the funds to you. And we do all the, you know, the paperwork there. So there's a little bit of help. We help you involve with these things. It is a bit of a self-directed, idea, where you kind of have to manage it yourself, but we're more than happy to help and, you know, anything you need within reason that we can.
0: It sounds like you've actually got two different organizations going there, one to manage electrical stuff and one to manage financial stuff.
1: Yeah, that's a good way to put it. We do. So it's gotten to a point where the co-op technically has no employees. So the co-op has a board of 11 board members.
0: Mm-hmm.
1: I know the one was on with you I don't know how long ago, he said a few months ago. Kim, she's one of our board members, Kim Charlesworth.
0: Mm-hmm.
1: She's one of the 11 board members, and they are, you know, they're the managers and the stewards of the co-op. And within the co-op model, as we talked about, it is that one member, one vote. So it's approved and voted on by our, you know, our membership. And what they do is, they have contracted out our services in what's called a management service agreement. And so we have someone who was also on the board do our O&M, which is our operations and maintenance of our systems, where we're making sure we're hitting our targets on our FIT contracts, where we're able to make the money that we said we were going to make for our investors. They deal with, all the logistical types of stuff like that and the electrons as you're talking about. Yeah. And then myself, I'm then contracted to do kind of the investment side of things. And we do receive some admin and accounting help and within that amount of money that we'd have allotted. So,
0: but you're not an employee of FITCO.
1: No, exactly. No, I'm not. I'm under, like I said, a management service agreement. I'm sure over time the co-op

0: that you want to do with us, and you can join us. And then the other option is if you know someone who wants to build with us. Like, there could be a project out there where you may not have the capital, but you know, we can pull together our investors' capital and build a project and get, you know, more solar being built within the community. So those are the three things I wanted to make sure I got out there.
1: So SETCO is a bit of an advocacy organization too.
0: Yes, yeah. So there's a lot of hats that I would wear. and yes, there's a ton of things that can happen. So we do try and advocate. And one of the largest things I'm trying to get us to is right now we're about 800 and give or take 870 members. I'd love to get over the 1,000 mark for members. Mm-hmm. And so
1: you'll get there.
0: Yeah. And I hope with the show that we're able to, you know, get a few more members. And that's the goal, because once we are larger, we can then go and ask for things and talk to the government officials and say, hey, I've got 1,000 members here. And we're not the only renewable energy cooperative. I'd like to point that out. We're just local here to Waterloo region. There are some in Toronto. There's some in London, which is, I know the acronyms for them, so I don't want to butcher them, but there's some, you know, SolarShare, LEDC, and then there's OREC, which is Ottawa Renewable Energy Cooperative. And we've all kind of gotten together, which has been great. So people in the same position as me, kind of working for them directly or in a management service agreement like myself, we have tried to go to Queen's Park and lobby the government. And we have successfully, you know, come up with a few things that we've put forward to them, and it seems as though we're being heard, which is great. So it's just a matter of getting larger and our voice will get bigger.
1: Yeah. Because of the disconnect between the investment stuff and doing the actual installations of it, it's not community energy, as you said. I can see there being a possibility of having two organizations similar to SEDCO overlapping in jurisdiction. So,
0: absolutely. So one of the biggest things for the co-op, which we've always been trying to do, is we're not constructors of projects right now. What we would do is we find someone who would want to build a project with us, where we find a way where our power purchase agreements would now work, where we would then go out and say, hey, we know of a few builders that, you know, potentially would be able to build this for us. And then we maintain that system and operate it. So then we can then pay back our investors. And what we're trying to do is create what's called the local economic multiplier effect, which is the idea where, you know, you keep money within your community instead of sending those dollars out of the province or out of the region or out of the country. It stays in and it grows. And I think the stat is, if my memory serves me correct, for every dollar invested, you create $1.60 within your community. I know through the direct benefit of, you know, say you made some money off of our local project, you go out and buy, you buy a sub from a local sub shop. That person then buys meat from someone, and then they then employ someone. So there's like the knock-on effect that happens, and we notice that here within the region that we're able to keep dollars locally. And we have noticed, if you look around within this region, the renewable energy space is quite large, actually, in Kitchener-Waterloo, Guelph area, where we also are. So,
1: and not anywhere close to being saturated yet, is it?
0: No, it's continuing to grow. So as much as, you know, we could talk about politics or government or what they're doing or not doing, it's becoming a bigger topic. And they've created something called, this is a little bit separate from our conversation of community energy and what we're doing, but in general for the solar industry or renewable energy industry, the government has something what's called Save on Energy. It's more for large, heavy industrial types of energy users, where you can get almost 50% off a project right now to build solar up to $1 million. Because what they're finding is happening is, if you think of a really, really warm day in the summer, everybody's got their AC on, everybody's drawing from the grid, you get to these peak hours. And what they want to do is, these people that are heavy users of energy, that they're just going to blast through that energy that we produce anyways on their roof. They're giving them a huge incentive to build more and more solar. And kind of like what happened in the FIT days, where FIT 1 paid you so much, FIT 2 paid so much, FIT 3, and as the adoption became more and more, the amount you were paid was less and less. The same thing has already happened with Save on Energy. It was 86 cents a watt, or to put it in perspective, you get up to $860,000 off. Now we're down to 77 cents, which is $770,000. So you're going to continue to see that iteration keep going down and down as more penetration happens with more solar. So in general, I don't think we're anywhere close to being that saturated, but it is a very exciting time to look at solar in general in this province.
1: Right. So not being a construction company either, how do the solar panels get built? How does something get on top of the roof of CKMS Studios?
0: Yeah, so firstly,

0: give me a shout. You'd say, hey, Cody, I'm thinking about putting some solar here. And we would go through the options. Like I said, first we'd want to see if it could work where the co-op potentially could pay for the solar for you, put it on your roof, so no capital up front by you. Mm-hmm. And then you'd be right away producing clean, green electricity. And then we would kind of enter into an agreement in that power purchase agreement. I would go through looking at the energy demand within the building to see, you know, would it match what we're building? Would it be able to work under, you know, those few options? And then what would happen is we have a few partners in which we work with. So on CED's board, we have a member who owns a company called VCT Group, which is local here in Waterloo Region, mm-hmm. Kitchener, just down the road on Forwell. And then another board member, he owns a company called Crescent Ridge. Same business, they both do it. And then we also have projects with a company called Guelph Solar out in Guelph.
1: Oh, I know Guelph Solar.
0: Yeah. Oh, yeah. So you might know, why is his name slipping me? I can think of the guy I deal with is Misha all the time. And, okay. He ran for the Greens.
1: What was his name? Yes, he did.
0: We're both...
1: We're terrible. I mean, Goldfish brains the two of us.
0: Yes. Oh, man. He's going to kill... Steve Dick.
1: Yes, that's right.
0: Yes. And, you know, we put out these projects and say, hey, you know, CKMS is looking to build solar. We think that we have to build it around this price point to make it work for both of us. Can you do it? And so we offer it to those three people, and we would offer it to anyone else who wanted to come in. But we have quality standards that we need to keep, you know, for our members and our investors to make sure, you know, we're hitting those goals and those... You know, there's things right. that come in with solar, and a lot of the solar industry, when it first came out, some people have given it a bad rep because they built things so poorly and not maintained it well, or, you know, the operations and maintenance wasn't there. And, you know, we want to work with reputable companies. So right. that's really what we're looking to do. And we go through our due diligence of, you know, finding the right partner. And like I said, first thing would happen is you reach out, we look at your energy demand, see if there's a fit, and then go from there.
1: Having the construction company people be on the board sounds like a bit of a conflict of interest.
0: Yeah, this is a great question that I've been asked about before. So what we do is my role is to go find projects. So what we want is we want knowledgeable people at the board. We, as the co-op, we want knowledgeable people. It's not my decision who's voted in, it's the memberships, as we talked about. Yeah. It's one member, one vote. They disclose everything that they're doing.
1: Okay.
0: I think it is beneficial to have a couple of people who are on the board that work within this space because they are experts. Yeah. They do see some of the things that, you know, that I might not see and things like that. And so, and clearly the membership also values it as well.
1: Right.
0: And so, like I said, it's not that they get to decide anything. There's 11 board members. There's only two of them that are working on it. And it's...
1: And as long as you have open governance and transparency, then you can see when something goes amiss.
0: Exactly. And there are times where, you know, I'll have to present something and they'll have to recuse themselves from the room, right? You have to be all out of...
1: If they're bidding on something, they can't be involved in the decision. Yes.
0: And at the end of the day, what I'm looking to do and what the board's looking to do is what's in the best interest of our members and our investors. And so... You know, it is a great question that gets asked a lot, and that's the one thing that I say. It's like I always say, we'd rather some experts on the on the board, so we know what we're doing as well. And that would we're not only solar. If, for example, someone knew a lot about if someone knew, you know, about wind, or someone was really knowledgeable in the battery, the BESS space, so the BESS system, which is the battery energy system storage.
1: Okay.
0: That's another, you know, option you can do.
1: Chemical storage here?
0: Yeah, you basically put the electricity in, and then you're basically doing the reverse of solar, where instead of selling it back to the grid or selling it to your customer, you're holding on to it for when pricing is really high, and then you're discharging it to save your bills. And so we've come across a few projects like that, myself, that I've seen.
1: This is done locally at an individual site.
0: Yeah, exactly. And so these are things we're looking at as well. And so it's a matter of getting an expertise. And I'm very excited to try these new areas. Okay. But as we said, like, we want to be making sure we're stewards of the co-op's, our investors' money. We want to make sure what we're doing, we know what we're understanding before we're just trying different things. The whole goal here is to create more local economic multiplier effects within a community. We want people to say, hey, look at this building, you know, look where my kids go to school. It's producing clean, green energy. I helped build that. I helped, you know, to get this going. And that's the idea of what we're looking to do here. And as we talked about, as we get more of a voice at Queen's Park and get larger, we really want to be, you know, democratize energy, be able to say, hey, look, we're producing our own energy right here. We don't need any, you know, we get to do what we want with it. And if we're able to provide the lower, you know, cost to our members, that's what we want to do.
1: So really the government is getting in the way of providing that community energy model to make this even more efficient. Less administration, less overhead.
0: Yeah, there's lots to unpack there, but yes, the whole idea is I think they could allow us to do community energy, community energy in its purest form of what we've talked about, and we're seeing it in other provinces. And in Scotland, they also passed a law saying X amount of energy has to be community involved, because there is that, there's this knock-on effect about what we're talking about, right? And it's the local, you're producing electricity right on site, you know, it's not coming from anywhere. No money's leaving, you know, your community, it's staying, and that whole idea is continuing to grow. And we know this with, you think about food, I'm sure you've had people come on and talk about agriculture or food, and it's the same idea, but with energy, right? You want to keep it local, and there are benefits to it, and we're really trying to promote that. And I feel like sometimes we get caught talking about the financial side of it just because of the, I don't know if it's the political climate of it all or whatever it is, but there's so many benefits to doing this.
1: I think there's still the perception that solar is way too expensive to set up in the first place.
0: And
1: you know, the trickle of benefits that you get coming out, it's years and years to pay back. So
0: I think that's part of the reason why we talk about so much about the financial side of it, is because we're saying, hey, we can help you. We can do, you know, your bills will be cheaper. Like like the Rockway example. If you ever go to our website, www.sedcoop.com, you could pull up what's called our offering statement. And our offering statement is what allows us every year to raise money within our members and our investors to then go out and build projects. Within that, it would have, you know, the list of all of our projects and everything we've done. So what I'm going to talk about is our Rockway project, where when they came to us and they said, hey, we want to do solar, you know, we were able to come up with this idea where we could build them the system, which is this PPA model, and we were able to actually give them energy at cheaper than what they were paying from the grid. And so they're now saving money. They're now producing clean, green electricity. They have now created this spurring effect where a lot of their students see solar every single day. And the knock-on effect that that's going to have within our communities, you know, years and years forward, about people being like, solar works. Solar isn't that expensive. You know, there are other options to it. And we don't try to shy away from the fact that solar on your home can be expensive. And there's many reasons why people do things, right? Some of it's financial. Some of it is you just care about the environment, or you want to know where your energy is coming from. And there's always these factors that come into a decision. And I think one of the ones that always gets hit is what you're talking about, where everyone says it's too expensive to do. But it's not. You know, we're trying to provide a different way that we can do this. And if, say you live in a condo building or an apartment, you can't put solar up right now anyway. So, you know, this is another option, and it's trying to allow for everyone to be involved in solar is really what we're trying to do.
1: Looking at the website and on the projects page, website is cedco-op.com. Looking at the Our Projects page, you're all over the region, right?
0: Yes.
1: In the agricultural lands, the rural lands, the townships.
0: Which
1: I find a bit surprising, because I thought that the energy density would be needed within the urban areas.
0: Yeah, it's funny you mentioned that. One of the things that I found quite interesting when I looked at our portfolio and discussed it, one of the biggest adopters of solar, and I for anecdotally and seeing it with other co-ops as well, is farmers. They were already used to being, you know, living off the sun. They were one of the quickest peoples to adopt this. And a lot of our partners are actually farmers, which you'll see on there. And they'll put up those, for them, it works within the FIT space. Remember how I explained within the FIT, you produce the energy, you sell it back. They're not using a ton of energy on site themselves, but what they are able to do is use the land that they have, put them on, you know, trackers, or, you know, put their panels down in their fields where they may not be growing, and sell it back. And they're now making double benefit. There is this new model called agrivoltaics. Not sure if you've heard of that as well. It's not something that we're into as the co-op, but in general.
1: Tell me about it.
0: Yeah, it's basically where some types of crops, I don't want to, I'm sure there's someone listening that's a farmer that's going to get a little upset when I explain it, but some crops don't actually want sunlight all the time. When I think it's strawberries is one of them. And what you can do is you can build solar, and then underneath it have the plants grow. So you're actually getting a dual benefit where your energy consumption is being lowered, because what they'll do is something called net metering, where basically it rolls back the credit. So in the winter when they're drawing from, you know, from the grid, they're just using those credits. And then they're also growing the strawberries. And what they're finding is their yields are actually getting higher from protecting it, and they're producing energy. So that's agrivoltaics. Yeah. Not something involved with us, but just a quick little, you know.
1: But you could put an installation that does agrivoltaics in as one of your projects.
0: We could, as long as the building had that energy demand to meet within the structure of that PPA right now. If the government changes options and says, hey, you can do community energy, absolutely. And these are some of the exciting things that we're hoping to get into. There is many, many options we can do if the government was to allow community energy to grow. So that's kind of where our sticking point is. But like I said, farmers, one of the biggest adopters. We've got projects on arenas, I think in Wellesley, as well as Wellesley.
1: Linwood there.
0: Yeah, they've got the arena, and then the other small town, St. Clements, we have it on them. And then we have a few projects up north in Sudbury area. We've got some in Guelph, Wellington.
1: Okay, so you're not just Waterloo region, you're out there.
0: That's what I was saying. Remember, initially we grew a bunch of our own, started our own projects. And then what happened is, as other people were building projects, they may not have gotten to the scale or the amount of people that you had in a region. And so we were able to acquire some throughout the years, which has led us to the 118 projects.
1: It's bigger than I thought.
0: This is
1: good.
0: Yeah, we're all throughout Ontario, which is good from a risk perspective too, right? You know, we have the local ownership where we can say to people in Sudbury, hey, you're getting energy directly from here. And if we ever get to that model of being able to take that power instead of selling it to the grid and selling it to our members, you're producing it locally. So it's that idea of when we get the mechanism changed, it'll be very excited from the project side, but it doesn't mean that we can't do anything now. And like I said, the biggest things are, we're always looking for people to join us as members. You know, you can invest with us when our offering statement is open. And, you know, if you know someone who potentially might benefit from an idea of, you know, you think they have a good roof and a lot of demand from energy, I'd love to speak with them.
1: Yeah. So I hope you do expand further into the agriculture field. One of the biggest things that I saw a few years ago was farmers asking to have natural gas extended out to northern farms for things like drying the silage after they've got it stored up in their silos. If they had locally available electricity, they wouldn't need the fossil fuel gas to do the crop drying.
0: No, and that's part of what we try and sell. There are so many options. It's just a matter of, like I talked to you about, the education piece. I've learned so much being in this field, and I've always loved it, and I cannot believe how much there is to learn and educate people. But most people don't even know that in Ontario we have something on their energy bill which is called the OEB is the board, sorry. The Ontario Electricity Rebates, so the OER.
1: Mm-hmm.
0: So on your bill right now, a line item in our government's, funding, not your, what's the word when a government has a, oh my goodness, this is going to kill me. Part of their budget. There we go.
1: Okay.
0: Budget. A line item within their budget continues to expand and expand. And what it is when the current government came in 2018, they wanted to bring down electricity prices because there's multitudes of reasons as to why for it. But if you look on your bill, you are actually being subsidized by taxpayers through this line item in the budget. And it continues to get larger and larger and larger because we don't want the real cost of electricity to come through. Part of the reason for that is, I'm sure they would not be good politically if you had to pay what really power costs right now. And so you're seeing there's a lot of these things that are going on, and over time, it's not going to be able to happen. You're not going to be able to continue to use that line item within the budget as it gets larger and larger, and it's going to be put back. So this example of a farmer, right now they think that maybe getting natural gas is cheaper for them, when reality it isn't, because it's being artificially subsidized to be lower than what the true cost would be. And this is part of the education we have to get. Yeah. Some people think we're crazy when we say, you know, that electricity is going to continue to go up. I think in November it went up around 16%?
1: Which stymies me, because the actual cost of producing the electricity, the ongoing cost of producing electricity, is negligible. The electricity that's being produced should actually be handed out for free. It's building the infrastructure to generate in the first place where the huge costs are.
0: Yes, and that's like we talked about with the grid. The grid is going to have to be upgraded no matter if we're going to stick on fossil fuels or not. And why would you take something that burns once? And I understand there might be circumstances in which you need it, but for the most, for summer, for any time it's, when any time it's, you know, sunny, windy, anything of that, we also have battery storage now, which would get us back to the duck curve. I don't know if you've heard of the duck curve.
1: Tell me about the duck curve.
0: So what used to happen in solar was, think about all day you're producing so much solar, it's going on to the grid and going back. And what would happen is everyone comes home at night, sun goes down, there'd be this little beak at the end, and it would make it look as all the new energy demand that comes on from 7 to 9, they'd call that the duck curve.
1: Okay.
0: Well, batteries take up, you know, so throughout the day with the excess power, instead of always sending it back to the grid, throw it into a battery, and when everyone turns on at night, no more duck curve.
1: So now you're getting the effects of community energy, but within a single building or a single organization.
0: Exactly. And that's part of the reason where we're seeing the whole, the cool thing for us is we have this community angle. We're able to talk about, you know, we're building projects locally. We're getting community money. It's your and my money and neighbors' money, and we're building the project. It's not some developer coming in and building it. We are technically the owners of all of these systems as a member, as an investor of the co-op. And what we can do is we're the ones who can decide what we're going to build with it. And the more we build, the more we are going to determine what type of future we're going to have within our grid. And that's one of the exciting parts of where we're at. And as we continue to electrify our economies, what's going to happen is we're going to need more electricity. And the provinces, with that one program I told you about, Save on Energy, you can see that they know they need energy and they need it fast. So I think it's a great time for all of us to really like educate anybody you know, talk about it. It's these things right here. Like, we're only having an hour conversation. We're 50 minutes in, which I can't believe. But there's so much we can talk about. And even me, it's as I'm talking, like, I could go this way, I can go that way. And there's just so much to educate. And part of joining an organization like ourselves is we have these conversations. We just had our AGM, which I told you about, was a couple weeks ago. And we had, you know, our members come out to Rockway, our latest project. And we talk about these things in
1: depth. Took the members on a field trip.
0: Yeah, basically. Yeah, they all showed up. We had a food truck there, and we have to do the fun stuff, which is all the financial stuff of the co-op, and explain to our members, hey, this is what we're doing. This is how we're producing. And then we get into what we always do is like an educational type of piece at the end where we talk about what's going on. And last year's was about, you know, the whole idea of building Canada. And we talked about how much, you know, building local community energy actually has a knock-on effect. And then this year we talked a little bit about the Strait of Hormuz and how when it closes, you are at the mercy of what's going on. Whereas if you had all your energy produced locally, you wouldn't see such a jump.
1: Fossil fuel prices have just been fluctuating like nobody's business. 20 cents difference across the street.
0: It's wild. And like I said to you, as a new EV owner, like I couldn't believe, because I kind of just, you forget when you don't go to the pump. You forget. And I remember one day looking, I was like, 189. And I was like, holy smokes, right? Like it's, and I would have felt that pinch. Everyone would have. And you can see it, you know, we have a chance to insulate ourselves from things that we are not, A, we don't want to be involved in. It's none of our, you know, we're not directly involved in that conflict as Canadians per se, you know, like you and me here. It's going on, but it's affecting us. And one way that, you know, some people, you know, maybe don't like what's going on or whatever the, whatever your view is on anything such as, you know, a situation like that, this is a different way in which you can use your voice to say, I'm not going to deal with that anymore. And you will literally cut off the ability for that to affect you. So if you're not, you know, there's no demand for that type of oil because you're producing it. You know, there's so many knock-on effects of community energy and just renewable energy in general.
1: I can see that as electrical generation continues to grow more efficient, and there's more organizations like SEDCO to help bring that out to the population, there's going to be less and less demand for the oil, which is going to increase the price, which is just going to accelerate the migration of people from fossil fuels to electricity.
0: Yep, and I think we're already seeing that just in general. If you talk about EV sales, you know, across many jurisdictions within the world, you are seeing that most people are switching to EVs And part of it is just the instability of knowing what your cost is going to be.
1: Yeah,
0: You know,
1: there's the altruistic things too. You know, you want to be green. You don't want to spew carbons into the atmosphere. So
0: exactly, and then the added benefit right there is that where you're getting, you know, you're taking that carbon out of the atmosphere. There is that green aspect. There's a guy on our board member always jokes about the double green in which we're able to provide. It's like we can be, you know, green thumbs. We've all got our green thumbs. We're all environmentalists at heart. It's like we can do that. And then we can also, it's a smart decision. So someone who doesn't really believe in the green attributes, great. You don't even have to talk to them anymore about it. And it's the best part is because no matter what we do, it feels like the momentum is carrying where we're going to get to that place. And you see it with heat pump adoption as an example in the UK. You see it with transportation. Like it's happening and it's really exciting. So
1: got a heat pump 2 years ago when the and sadly because of the cost of electricity, we're actually paying more to heat and cool the home now than we did when we were on gas. Which as you were saying, there's subsidies on natural gas, and so the true cost of energy is being hidden.
0: Exactly, and that's part of the issue. And it's the, if you've ever heard of the energy fallacy about, like, I think 40% of like the world's oil is just to get oil out of the ground, like to ship it, to drive it and stuff like that. So it's like there is this idea that we don't need to replace all of that fossil fuel, but, you know, through heat pumps and stuff like that. But part of the reason is if we can get more community solar or community energy, we can then drive down the cost. Like I said, if we got to the point where we could sell you energy cheaper, you'd probably buy from us as a member than you would from the grid. And guess, you know, how that knock-on effect would go.
1: Yeah. I had a biogas generator put up in Elmira where I live, 10 years ago.
0: Oh, yeah?
1: And it actually turns out that the cost of shipping the goods to the reactor to be digested and produce electricity, it would have been better off burning the fossil fuels where they were getting the stuff from, you know, rather than transporting it out to Elmira. The calculation of the costs of where the energy is being used is more complex and you know, somewhat scary when you think about it.
0: And that's part of the reason that, you know, solar and wind and batteries and things like this, especially solar, it does well because you can put it on your roof right there and you can use it right there. There's no transportation.
1: Right. People are going to be wanting to invest in this.
0: Yeah.
1: How can people do this? Tell us how we can get involved.
0: Yeah. So if you go to our website, sedcoop.com, and you reach out, there's going to be a spot on there where it'll say invest with us. And what we'll do is send an email to what's called our info@. You can send it directly to me as well, which is Cody, CINNES@sedcoop.com. I can leave a card here for you to put online as well, but please go to our website. There's a button which is easiest. You click invest with us, or even just becoming a member, or if you just want to talk to us, like I said, about, you know, if you have something that you think could work where we can build with you, we'd love to hear from you. And the whole idea is for us to continue to build more solar and you know, create a win-win-win. It's all about this, you know, community energy is allowing, you know, people to become participants and not just be customers, and that's what we really want to grow.
1: Right. You said something about an investment window.
0: Yes, great point. So we kind of got on to other things, but yes, so every year we have to go through our due diligence, which is where we work with the regulator called FSRA, the Financial Services Regulatory Authority, and they will allow us what's called to do an offering. And an offering is where we put out the options in which we can put to our membership to invest in. Last year and this year, hopefully when it gets approved, you'll be able to invest with us at 6% interest rate annually, paid out in a quarterly dividend with our Class C shares. And we also have a bond, a 10-year bond that pays 4.5%. So just some quick numbers for people to know. The window last year was only 4 months. Unfortunately, when we reintroduced our bond, it took us a bit to get the approval, but we're hoping that we should hear back. I'm looking here, it's June 22nd. We usually hear about in the summer, and then we'll be able to, you know, we'll be promoting our new offering as soon as it's open on, you know, our socials and on our website. So just keep an eye on there.
1: You said socials. What are the socials?
0: Yes, so we have LinkedIn. We're on LinkedIn. We are on Facebook. We are on Instagram. And I was telling Bob that we're trying to get onto the Fediverse and Blue Sky. We're doing a bit of changing within our marketing and getting, you know, access to things like that. So please check us out.
1: Have all that stuff on the show notes, which may be a couple of months before I get them online because I'm way behind. Cody Innes, thank you very much in telling us all about the Community Energy Development Cooperative, SEDCO, and opening my eyes to investment opportunities in the energy world. Absolutely great. Thank you.
0: Thank you, Bob. I appreciate being here.
1: You've been listening to CKMS Community Connections for the 22nd of June, 2026. 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Associate producer is Jeff Stager. My name is Bob Jonkman. 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
3: My name is Peggy Weber, and my friends and I are thrilled to be back making glorious music featuring heartfelt folk, blues, gospel harmonies, classic sing-alongs, and soulful acoustic performances. 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
5: Welcome, everyone, to the fourth Monday of June issue of Promenade Community Radio Magazine. My name is Martin DeGroote, and I'll be your host. We have two features for you this week. Later in the hour, you'll hear my conversation with the first two candidates who put their names forward as willing to serve as the next mayor of Kitchener. We're going to open the show with an interview with Maria Kuznetsova about Capoeira KW. We spoke over Zoom on Thursday, June the 11th. Maria Kuznetsova, welcome to Promenade.
6: Thank you so much, Martin. It's great to be here.
5: Maria, I'm really glad we're connecting this way. We first met, it was at an event for all the people who are affiliated in one way or another with the St. Matthews Center at the St. Matthews Lutheran Church, which is just a few steps from where I live. And they sometimes give us space to record interviews for Promenade Community Radio Magazine. So that's our role. But then I discovered your project, which is something I'd never heard of. It's called Capoeira, and it's a Brazilian dance, martial arts. It just sounded fascinating. Tell us about Capoeira KW.
6: Sure. So let me talk about a little bit of what Capoeira is and kind of bring you into the experience of imagining what it's like. So I want you to think for a second, imagine yourself as part of a circle of people. So you're standing in the circle of people, and there's everybody in the circle is clapping, except for about five or six people at one side who are playing a bunch of instruments. That includes a type of drum, it includes a type of tambourine, it includes a type of percussive string instrument as well called a berimbau. And everybody is also singing. So we've got one person who's playing one of the instruments is doing a more leader role. They're doing a call, and everybody else is doing more of a response. And now in the middle of that circle, you've got two people, and they are playing the game. We call it playing the game. We don't call it fighting. And they are doing capoeira, the martial art. It's got a lot of round kicks. It's got some straight kicks. It's a lot more about like going kind of with the flow than it is about taking people down, really. We're a little more about the artistic aspect and the community of it. And yeah, so that's kind of what the experience of it is like and how it looks. And over the course of history, Capoeira has had kind of a few different roles in Brazilian culture and kind of in the world. So it was created by enslaved people in Brazil. And so there was a large slave trade that happened by the Portuguese colonizers, and they would bring people from sort of Angola area in Africa over to Brazil. And so they would bring, they had, of course, their own culture. They brought in elements of this culture into capoeira as a martial art, but the actual act of doing capoeira was created fully in Brazil. And for a while it was just something that these people did on like did in the community. They had to disguise it because, of course, they weren't allowed to fight for their freedom. They weren't allowed to practice martial arts. They weren't allowed to carry weapons of any kind to defend themselves. And so this was really an act of resistance that they disguised by having this music and song as part of it. And from there, it went on to be used to liberate the enslaved people, to have them running away to what's called a quilombo. It's kind of a community in a rural area where they are essentially establishing their own community. And then, of course, the people who were in the enslavers, the slave drivers would come and try to, of course, take these communities down. So there was some conflict there. At some point, capoeira actually became illegal because of that. Until one day, there was a master who collaborated with the government to try to give capoeira a good name again. What he did was he gave everybody a uniform. He looked at the medical school down the street, is the story that my master tells, and saw, oh, they're all in white, and they're very respectable. So what we're going to do is we're going to dress all in white. And actually, for a time, it was a kind of status symbol. If you could enter a capoeira game, which of course is played in the streets, you know, it wasn't in like a gym or anything, it was in the streets. If you were wearing an all white suit and you came out of a game not dirty, that meant you were really good. So, yeah, so that, so anyway, so this master, he would at the time only take people who were considered respectable at the time. So that was anyone who was a student or who had a job. And he established a gym. He worked with all these people to try to make it legal again. And so then it was legalized and it re-spread out throughout Brazil. And then as masters started moving to other countries, it started spreading throughout the world as well. So that's kind of the picture of capoeira as a whole. And we have a group in Kitchener-Waterloo, which is what I'm a part of, and we're called Capoeira KW.
5: How did you get involved, personally?
6: It's a fun story. So a friend of mine came to Kitchener-Waterloo from the United States. I believe he's based in Vermont. And we both were swing dancing at the time, so that's how we met.
5: Swing dancing.
6: Yeah, so totally unrelated. So swing dancing, for context, originated in the United States. Also related in terms of the African diaspora. So both this is the biggest yes. relationship between them, is they're both created by Afro-diasporic communities, but on the other side of the globe, basically. And so we were swing dancing, and he kept telling me about this really cool martial art that he did when he was in university in Vermont. And I kept going, man, that sounds really cool. And like looking at videos and saying, oh, I got to try that. But we didn't have a group here in Kitchener-Waterloo at the time. And so at some point I moved to Toronto for a little while and I found a capoeira group there. And I joined them for about 3 months. Eventually had to move home. It was a co-op term. And then the pandemic hit and not really much happened after that for me. But I was just so enchanted by those 3 months that I kept thinking, oh, well, how can I join a group now? How can I continue training? And lo and behold, in about the early 2022, I think it was April, I discovered online that at Naruda Arts, there was this capoeira class. And I went, oh, man. Finally, someone's moved to Waterloo. So I found my master and went and joined in May. And of course, he had two kind of smaller locations running at the time. And he said, like, this is the kids group. You should go join the adults group. And so that's how I ended up training, and it's been now I think 4 or 5 years.
5: So it's with, there's a Neruda Arts connection. They actually hosted these things, the people who produced the Kultrun Festival, and they're having their 25th anniversary this year.
6: Yeah, exactly, which is amazing. And we no longer run a location out of there. We've concentrated all into St. Matthews now. But we do often hold events there like about once a year because it's a great space, and we love working with them.
5: You do it just for yourselves. You get together once, it actually is 3 times a week, right? That you offer.
6: Yeah, we do 3 times a week. So currently we're on Mondays, Wednesdays, and Saturdays.
5: Right.
6: Yeah, and we start always start off the class with more of like the martial arts training for about an hour, and then or maybe like 45, 50 minutes. And then at the end of that, there's about 10 minutes of, remember at the beginning I described to you that circle. So we call that a
5: Yes.
6: hodda, and that is how we kind of spend that little section of class. And then at the end, we do music for a little while. We learn to play the instruments and we learn some songs. We have a monthly membership, and it includes
5: Yeah.
6: as many classes as you would like to take.
5: With all kinds of instruction. Can you start at any level?
6: Yeah, you can start like with no knowledge whatsoever. This is your first time hearing about it. Of course, like you can come from ground zero. It's also interesting, like for people who maybe have practiced other things before, like we have someone who's very into calisthenics who is part of our group, and just seeing like the transferable skills between the two of them is really cool. It's really like it's really flexible. There's one of the things I like about Capoeira is that even just looking at the various different masters, you can see that all of them have their various strengths and their areas of specialization. And like they know about all of the other ones, but like one of them will really love music and like know all of the lyrics to all of the songs and like just really pull people in with their singing and their playing. And another one will be really great at acrobatics and like have really flashy playing. And another one will be like the best teacher you've ever seen. So like they all have these sorts of really great strengths, and that also reflects in terms of students as well. So if you're interested in like more of the music, of course you're going to be doing the training as well, but if you're interested more in the music, then there is space for that. If you're interested more in the martial arts aspect, there's space for that. If you're interested specifically in acrobatics, there's space for that. Like there's people who have those strengths, and you find kind of find someone who works for you in terms of masters, and that I think is what's really satisfying a lot. Also, if you're interested in languages, like this is what, something that I love about it. So I currently speak fluent Portuguese. That was not the case when I started out, but I absolutely love languages, and a lot of the singing happens in Portuguese. And so my personal journey was that I wanted to understand like what are we singing, and I wanted to know like what each individual word means and like be able to map it, because for me that's what I needed in order to like really integrate it and memorize it, and it was enjoyable for me. Not everyone is like that. Some people are just like I'm going to imitate the sounds that everybody else is making and I'm happy. And so yeah, you don't have to speak Portuguese, but if you do enjoy learning languages, it's a great opportunity because we still have like the movement names are in Portuguese, the songs are in Portuguese, and I think that's a really, really special thing because sometimes you see martial arts getting kind of disconnected from their color, their countries of origin or their cultures of origin.
5: Yes.
6: And capoeira is really still connected to that root. You're encouraged as a student to connect with that and understand, like, okay, so this is the name, this is what it means, and you eventually will remember this word in this foreign language. But like the, I don't know, it's just really great to see that that connection is still there and to really kind of get in touch with that.
5: Now, is there a specific type of music that evolved with this, or is it any kind of music?
6: So it is specifically like capoeira music. Like
5: Oh.
6: it's, yeah, so it has that specific instrumentation that I mentioned at the beginning.
5: Okay.
6: And that specific style of like call and response. And I'm,
5: And the lyrics, what are they like? What do they talk about?
6: oh, they are very widely different, but so sometimes the songs tell a story. So there's one of my favorites, for example, is by an artist called Formiga, which means ant. Actually, you know, I'm going to pause here and explain that for a second. So every person in capoeira, once you've kind of joined the group and decided, yeah, I want to keep trading here. At some point you get a nickname. And so when I say like this person's name is Formiga, what I mean is his nickname is Formiga, which means ant. And people get those nicknames for a variety of reasons. I know a different Formiga who got his nickname because he's small and he's really strong, just like an ant. Right. So now passing along to the next part. So Formiga, the singer who I'm talking about, and I guess artist, he wrote a song that I really love that's, it's about a canary and a songbird. And the songbird was killed, and the canary is really, really sad and going like, what's happening? And it talks about, like, it uses that as an allegory for a forbidden homosexual relationship, that they were so happy and so loved, even though their love had to be hidden. And then it talks about how the falcon, I believe, was the one who killed the songbird, and that society kind of rejected their relationship. I think it's just such a really beautiful story. So that's more of like the story style of song. There's also songs that make a little bit less sense. So for example, there's when it's a counting song on the one hand. So the chorus is just saying like 1, 2, 3, 3 and 3, 6, 6 and 3, 9, 9 and 3, 12 is the translation. But the rest of it, like the leader is singing about like whoever has clothing, meaning like Sunday formal clothing, goes to mass. Who doesn't have clothing does what I do, which is implying plays capoeira. Because again, remember where the culture in which it originated and the circumstances that folks would have been in, right? So there's all sorts of things that that the songs will talk about, but generally it'll all be related and tied back to either capoeira itself. So there's songs that are about the game of playing capoeira, and there are songs that are more just about life in general and about the life experience that folks would have lived any time from when it originated until now.
5: Now, you go to St. Matthew's 2-3 times a week to play capoeira. Does your group also do demonstrations to show people, that kind of thing?
6: Yeah, we do. So we actually have one coming up. So on, I believe it's July 12th, is the third day of the Kultroon Festival.
5: Yes.
6: So we will be doing a demonstration. We think we know we're in the afternoon. Keep an eye out on the website for the confirmed schedule. But we're normally around like 3:34. Again, keep an eye out. But we love, like, we do an interactive demonstration. So We'll introduce a little bit about what capoeira is, and then we'll invite folks to join us and to learn some of the first movements that you would learn when you're doing capoeira.
5: Wonderful. And that's coming up very soon.
6: Yeah, in about
5: a month from now. It'll be in Waterloo Park, and it's free. Everybody can just go. That's great. Yes.
6: Yeah, exactly. Come join us.
5: Also, do your classes or sessions, are they on right now? Do you go throughout the whole summer, or do you break and go start again in the fall?
6: So we go year round. We often will take like holidays off. So like winter break, Christmas, New Year's kind of thing. Sure. Sometimes the holiday Mondays, it depends on if people are like really gung-ho and in town and they want class, then we'll have a class. But yeah, so the way I'd recommend that you find out where we are on a given day, because when it's the summer and there's nice weather, we will often go outside to have class instead of inside our normal location. So I would suggest that you would go to our website, which is capoeirakw.ca. Capoeira is spelled CAPOEIRA and then KW.CA. And on there, we have a little WhatsApp icon in the top right corner. And if you just click on that, that'll open your WhatsApp and it'll let you send a message to our master, and he will let you know where we are located for a class on a specific day. That's probably the best way to find out. Just to say, hey, I want to come on this day, and then he'll let you know if we're in the park or if we're in the church. It's nice.
5: Now
6: though,
5: you said
6: you know?
5: Your master is in Brazil right now. Do you have other masters? How do you get by without them?
6: Yeah, so some of the more senior students will run a class when he's not here. We sometimes take turns. We kind of help each other out that way. But we've always got someone around who's running classes who's a little more experienced.
5: Are you approaching mastery?
6: Not even close. Most typically, masters have been training for at least 20 years.
5: Wow.
6: Yeah, our master is approaching 30 years. I think he's at 29 years of capoeira now.
5: So just out of curiosity, what were you studying at UW when you were off on term and you discovered these things?
6: Yeah, so I was actually at Laurier. I did my bachelor's in music at the Faculty of Music there. And then I took a year off and then I went back to do a master's in business.
5: Okay. Fascinating.
6: Yeah, it was a fun time.
5: It's a wonderful story. I'm really glad that you joined us and could share some of this with our listeners. I'm really glad to be able to share this, to tell people that this is one of the things that goes on here in our community.
6: Of course, yeah. It's a pleasure to be here. A pleasure to talk about capoeira and to share that with your audience.
5: And if there's something that comes up that's of note that you want to share with our listeners, if you've got something you want to share, just let me know and we'll find that we'd like to cover these stories in an ongoing manner so that now you're one of the stories that we cover and we'd like to keep covering it. So hopefully we can continue from where we leave off today at a future date.
6: Sounds good. I look forward to following up and letting you know what we're up to.
5: Okay, Maria, thank you. And till next time then.
6: Till next time. Thanks so much, Martin.
5: Bye-bye.
6: Bye.
5: You're listening to Promenade Community Radio Magazine. If you just tuned in, what you've been hearing is an interview with Maria Kuznetsova of Capoeira KW. On Sunday afternoon, July the 12th, there will be a public presentation of the sounds and movements of Capoeira in Waterloo Park as part of the Kultroon World Music Festival, a gift to the community from Neruda Arts. The URL for Capoeira is capoeirakw.ca, and for Neruda, nerudaarts.ca. My next guests are Washma Froh and David Alton, two declared candidates for mayor of Kitchener who are running not against one another, but harmoniously working together to get their respective messages out to the people of Kitchener. We spoke over Zoom on Thursday morning. Washma Froh, David Alton, welcome to Promenade.
7: Thank you, Martin.
5: And David, in your case, welcome back because you have been on the program.
8: It's been a little bit, but it is nice to be back and speaking to this community.
5: Our show is about projects, and both of you have taken on a really interesting project. You've decided to let your name stand for the office of mayor of Kitchener. And you both have announced your campaigns. You've begun your campaigns. You've got platforms and pronouncements, etc. But also you've worked together. And I thought it'd be really interesting. That's very unusual where you have two supposedly rival candidates that decide to cooperate while they're on the trail. So let's talk about all those things. Maybe let's start by introducing yourselves to our listeners, who you are, what your background is, and then also why you decided to put your name forward.
7: Thank you, Martin, for this show, inviting me and David over. It's amazing to talk to so many of people who are actually listening to your program. So I'm Washma Froh. I am an international human rights lawyer. I have been working internationally on human rights and justice for the past 25 years of my life. I've worked in some of the very hard conflicts, including Afghanistan and South Asia, the Middle East. I've taken up legislative advocacy where, you know, I have worked with local organizers and communities in different parts of the world where we brought changes into the laws to protect children, women. And for the past 10 years, I've been living in Kitchener as a single mother. You know, I started my life here from scratch. It's not easy for a single mother, but I found my community. I was able to actually not just support myself and build my life, but I was actually able to also support so many other women. So I started an organization, which is an international initiative that's supporting the Afghan newcomer families and many other women and girls in the community who are struggling with navigating the systems, you know, supporting families who are having court cases, people who are having so many difficulties in schools, are not able to actually address their challenges in the different systems. So that's something that I've been doing in the past 10 years here. I've also been very much engaged internationally on cases around issues of human rights and women's rights. And recently, also, through the organization in Kitchener-Waterloo, a lot of the community members have been sharing their frustrations, their lack of engagement in the local governance, but as well as not being able to find spaces and feeling excluded. So that's something that has pushed me actually to join this race and bring a different perspective.
5: And David, we know each other from the Civic Hub. Introduce yourself to our listeners.
8: Yeah, hello. For those of you who don't know me, I'm an urban planner and community facilitator. Right now, I am based out of the Social Development Center, which hosts the Civic Hub. And my work in there is around helping people who are the victims of the housing crisis and helping government change makers communicate better to each other. So it's a lot of holding tough conversations, trying to platform voices that are not often heard, and sitting in the mess that is the housing crisis. I mean, for folks who are listening, like this week, there was a recent court case that found that, you know, homeless people's right to life is being violated, and that they are experiencing discrimination by the municipal government. And then hearing that, the regional government also then voted to then try and appeal so that they can continue violating those rights. So like, it's pretty intense stuff that's going on locally. And I think that's definitely a huge impetus for wanting to throw my hat in the ring. It's constantly hitting these barriers. I was in back rooms with each of those counselors trying to get them to understand safe tenting. And so I see just how iron-willed the pressures of the province and of key stakeholders in the ruling class locally are just really blocking a lot of transformation and wanting people to suffer. And that is really upsetting to hear. So I think it pushes me to try and use this opportunity to really advance human rights. But my background's not just in housing. It's my background's in complex conversations and what I call therapeutic planning. So I've been working with environmental organizers at Climate Action Waterloo Region or the York and Green Hub in Guelph. And I'm excited to kind of take this opportunity to, I just find that so often we have people in power, and when you ask them, hey, this is a problem, they say, oh, that's not my problem, or I don't have the power. And they will point to someone else, or they'll say, like, why don't you, people in the community, why don't you do this? Like, it's not my responsibility. I'm trapped. I'm limited. And I'm like, why are you taking, then why did you volunteer to take on this role, right? Like, to be in leadership is to try and problem solve in the face of these complex problems. And yes, the Constitution and all these things might have limitations and stuff, but to not even try, to not even leverage as much as you can, like, that is really frustrating. And so I'm volunteering because I want to take responsibility, even if it's really hard. And I think that's kind of what drew Wajum and I together, is that we have this kind of shared commitment to human rights and this shared commitment to, like, actually trying to solve some of these problems and put ourselves forward into these problems.
5: Now, if you were elected, you'd be mayor of a major 10th largest city in Canada, and with strong mayor powers, what could you do immediately on your own?
8: I mean, I want to be very clear that, like, I'm very worried about, like, you know, the direction that we as Western societies are all moving. We're seeing progressive backlash to any kind of human rights-based movement, and we're seeing that kind of escalate to levels where you have, you know, in Minneapolis, like, a rogue paramilitary force, like, harassing every racialized person in the community. So, like, there are some very big risks. And so that's my biggest goal, if I'm elected, is to use every tool in my toolcase to minimize risk and to equip the community with tools to protect themselves from those risks. So I'm looking at, you know, how do we replace militarized parts of the city with community-led parts of the city? You know, why do we need security guards everywhere when we could have, you know, social workers from community agencies? How do we bring these resources down to the grassroots level? Like, why doesn't the upstream fund go 10 times as big? How do we make sure that we are bringing the resources of the state down to the people? Because there's going to be there, like, you know, me winning is not the end of the road. There's long journeys ahead of, like, sorting through how do we keep people safe and uphold rights amidst this rising stress of the world. So that's definitely a huge priority of mine. But then also housing, like, there's, like, directing the planning department to have a social planning division that is just trying to enable non-market housing solutions, that's just trying to build as much housing as possible to take the pressure off of the system, because everyone's being impacted by the housing crisis. So that's where I hope to lean on my planning background to try and really unlock as much non-market housing potential in the region. So those are my kind of two priorities: empowering the community for the tough world ahead and building housing.
7: You know, so when I was working in many other countries, you know, in conflict regions, my understanding was that the Western democracies is a very solid kind of concept. It can actually cannot be shaken. But it started changing when I started living, you know, in this part of the world all these years. And I started seeing how democracy, democratic rights can be actually taken away quickly. Like you see the recent changes and the recent kind of backlashes that we have seen, the freedom of access to information, you know, the issue, like we are not going to even elect our own regional chair anymore this year, mm-hmm. right? If there are many, and even when you look at the priorities of the province, particularly in terms of budgeting, like the province was saying, we are investing $17 million into housing in Waterloo region, but

0: communities. So for me, it's all about democracy as well, right? I feel that the strong mayor powers actually kind of overrides that. And, the mayor does not have to be the major power in the city council. It has to be a community decision. So the city councilors, as well as the mayor, need to make those decisions actually in line with what people are telling them. Because look at what has been going on. Like, I spent 4 hours, the night before listening to every conversation that our community members were putting forward to our regional council. And the decision that came out was completely against what people are saying. And everybody is wondering why. Why our voices are not being heard. So for me, this the mayor's power, actually the strong mayor powers, this came as an excuse to build more housing. It came as part of the housing laws, and it never did anything for housing. But it actually, that the only, misuse. So I very much do not see or do not look forward to be able to use the strong mayor powers.
1: And it's interesting. I mean, Afghanistan and the Taliban is a long ways off. Minneapolis and the ICE troopers are a long ways off. But we're not that far off here because there are aspects of the same thing be right here. And I think even that whole idea of strong mayor powers is not all that different than a dictatorial president, right? It's along the same lines. And seeing of, it's not like the streets of Minneapolis, but you're right, David. There are these, if it's not the police aren't that visible, but it's all those security guards that are everywhere, even the library and City Hall. We're like an occupied city.
2: And
1: We
2: we're not
1: shouldn't
2: also
1: have
2: that
1: to.
2: far actually from Minneapolis. Like the federal government just really funded a whole bunch of money down into Canadian border patrols. We've been seeing a militarization of all these different layers. And if you have been looking anywhere in this community, the anti-newcomer rhetoric, the Islamophobic rhetoric, the anti-South Asian rhetoric is really, really high right now. I was just talking to one of my contacts who monitors hate groups, and he's really worried that we could see an anti-Muslim act of hate in this community. Like there are some actors in this community who are so amped up right now, right? Like we're not that far from that. And so that's why I'm like, we need to be preparing.
1: But that's a, I mean, I think you're right, but it's a grim conclusion, and also it's a militant conclusion. What about the joy? You also said joyful. It doesn't sound joyful.
2: Well, this is where it's like to me, joy, people think joy is happiness. And to me, that is not true. Joy is value, human value, it's meaningfulness. And that's why I think the militants is like comes out, like it's called a joyful militancy. Because it's like, I want to hold the line of people's fundamental value in this community. And that means I will, I try my hardest to be an optimistic, positive person, but it also means that I am, the people who are being most debased in this community, I want to be standing right with them. I want to be standing in a place where their value and my value are linked, right? And I want to be helping others make that link as well. So, and I think the more we are establishing that floor so that people can survive, the more we are making it possible for people to thrive, the more we are making it possible for meaning making to happen, for like, the beautiful joys of culture and community and art to unfold. Like I think they go hand in hand, right? It's like we fight for the rights in the day so we can celebrate at night. Like that's the dance I hope we can as a community can build.
0: And I want to add that, particularly when it comes to the frustrations that we see within our communities. Like, I am not a kind of a regular career politician. I joined this race because I see many of our community members feel excluded. Like, look at the 2022 municipal election results. 22 to 23% of Kitchener residents voted. It means like literally 4 out of 5 people did not vote. And what does that mean about like for democracy? For democracy, it means that, some 70, 75% of Kitchener residents do not see the decisions or are not part of the decisions. There was a quote that I used to use all the time when I was part of the peace negotiations, that if you're not on the table, you are in the menu. And we many of us, feel we have been on and in the menu as well because we are not on the table. I work, in the past 10 years here, I've worked with Family and Children's Services, Coalition of Muslim Women, so many other local groups here, and the community members

0: Like their living conditions that I have seen, particularly racialized communities, Black community members. You know, sometimes, like I went to a community a few weeks back, I would not name specifically, but believe me, it actually reminded me that I was in one of the what we call the third world countries, where the housing kind of services are so broken, and I like the bed bag infested homes, you know, broken windows, like very damaged, like cabinets. And I started asking people, like, why don't you raise, you know, these issues with go to the city? We have a, you know, a tenant board, like bring these conversations or complaints to them. But the response was that people don't know. So many people that I've talked to do not even know if they are on voters list. They don't know if they can actually check that they are on voters list. I sent them a link. The link sends them to another link, and it's so complicated. So imagine this city, we have around 31.7% people of color, racialized communities composition in our demographic. And this is from 2021. The 2026 actually demographics is much higher. We might reach to 35, 36%. Racialized community members here. These are the people who are newcomers. They have actually, you know, and they have been invited or welcomed into this city. Like, you know, it's important to understand that, you know, they have chosen this city as their home. So, what's the difference between them and somebody who came 50 years back from Scotland or Ireland or somewhere else, right? So when it comes to the racial, you know, justice as well, that I see there's a huge divide in our communities, in our society, and that's also I want to bring those community members into this discussion.
1: The city is increasingly becoming more and more diverse, but I don't think the psychology of the city has come more diverse. And this is why this is why I think Wajma and I are coming with a bit more of a, a strong stance, and it's why we're so focused on human rights, is because it's like we want everyone in the city to wake up and look at, look, only 20% of people are voting, and they are voting for a world that doesn't exist anymore. Right. And because of that, so many people are being left out. The risks are very real right now. Like, just last week, council voted to appeal the right to life. The province is planning to not withstand the right to life. This is a huge precedent, not just for homeless people, for any minority group that is, unwanted by a majority. This is how, like, the removing these rights, stripping these rights becomes very dangerous. And then, like, when I'm saying that, like, there are a few lone wolves in our community who are getting quite agitated. Like, this is huge risk. So we have these systemic thing risks of just like the state of housing, the state of affordability in this community. And then we have very like targeted specific risks where because people are not actively engaging with both how the city is diversifying and how there's parts of the city that are really resisting that diversification. Like, there is the, like we are we could walk into a situation. There are people in our community who are glorifying what happened in London, right? And like, that is something we need to be really like acting now, and using this election now as an opportunity to be like, okay, folks, take the glasses off, look around, and see, how many people in our community are at risk, how at risk you feel. Like, I think a lot of people who are listening are experiencing increasing precarity in their life, right? They're experiencing increasing stress in their life. This election is an opportunity to take action, not just through voting, but through the community building, the public education, and the long-term mobilizing that we can build through it. So, and that's where I think the joy is. I was at the housing rally last week, and there were all these different organizations. Like, there's like 15 different civic hub groups and other groups who are doing action, and they are finding their voice, and they are coming together to help amplify this, the common cause. It is time for us to stand up for each other, stand up for our neighbors. It was interesting because, like, there's the anger of it all, but there was so much joy in that
0: I think,
1: space.
0: you know, like putting my peace building hat on, what I've seen in countries, communities that have plunged into conflict, a lot of them did not see these early signs of warning. The early signs of warning is actually, you know, it's not just that because some groups of community, maybe some minorities are going through discrimination, but what about the rest of the society? We are all happy, everything is good. No, it doesn't actually contain in that. So, for example, schools. You know, as a single mother, I've raised a child in this country, in this city for the past, you know, a decade. And what I've seen in the language, and the environment that she has been sharing with me, it has been very, very much, violent. The bullying that children actually kind of inflict on each other, it starts from with some racism, but then it doesn't kind of, remain at that. If it impacts everybody, it impacts every child from every community. So it's also important to understand that, stability, peace cannot be, and cannot be kept in a community where we have different pockets of society suffering or going through racial discrimination or economic discrimination. For example, I was talking to a group of residents the other day. The rates on ODSP and the rates of OW are so low that it has actually pushed people into poverty. And these are the people who have lost, like one of them actually spoke at the regional council delegated, where he got injured and then that was the end of it for him. Like, he lost everything he had and he ended up on 100 Vic, encampment. So it's also about understanding that how the poverty and how the systems particularly is pushing people into poverty. So I hope that our local government, so for me, it's not just a political kind of, rhetoric, but I see it as an important time for the local government to stand on its own and say, I want to make decisions independently. We should make decisions independent of the province. If the province wants us to go to court against our own most vulnerable, we should stand up against the province.
1: That is something I'm very excited about, this idea of sovereignty. Like, I think people should actually look at the process of how our constitution was created, because it was a process that had a lot more duct tape and holes than I think we realize. And we live in a legal framework that's not just a written one. It is one that is built on precedent and public will, right? And that is something that we at the community level have the ability to control. And so that's something like this idea of us taking like low municipal governments taking responsibility and owning the social system failures that the federal and provincial government have thrown on them. If federal and provincial government are going to neglect their responsibilities, then they have neglected their constitutional rights as well. Like, now it's time for the municipalities to start asserting stuff. We need to be asserting that, it is unacceptable to violate the rights of our own community members. This fear of what? Getting locked in the courts because we are taking too much responsibility. I think that's overblown. I think it's time for us to start pushing that and seeing how far we can go, because we have a deeply neglectful, cruel ruling class, and the municipal level is the level closest to the people. Let's stop giving away our power to that ruling class and start actually asserting our sovereignty.
2: It's very difficult to run for mayor. I think particularly, that we don't get to choose our regional chair anymore. Doug Ford is going to do that for us. But in that case, it would be, 500,000 600,000 people. You have to reach them and convince them. Now you've got not quite half that, but that's still more than you have to for anyone in Canadian Parliament or whatever. How on earth are you communicating with that many people? I mean, usually if you do a ward position, then you knock on doors and you talk to everybody, but you can't possibly knock on every door in Kitchener. How are you conducting your campaigns?
0: So I have for the past 2 months, the things I've been doing, I have to say first that looking at the system, we have to see that the system does not make it easier for new candidates to join the process. Like, for example, as a new candidate, you cannot even use the community centers or public spaces that's owned by the city. You have to pay for everything. And imagine the communities that we are kind of trying to bring into the conversation. These are communities that are already kind of suffering so much with the daily, affordability crisis. So I personally do not have even the courage to go to those homes that I've seen, broken windows and ask them that, I want you to donate to my campaign. So I do not have that courage. So far, it has been very much, my own and some of the friends, support. But like I have done door knocking in some of the downtown areas where I could. And I've been also kind of engaged in targeted kind of outreach. So I went to retirement homes. I went to mosques, for example. I've actually kind of reached out to synagogue and also to churches, so that people can actually, I can talk to them where they are. Because I cannot afford to pay so much money, to rent, a place at the community center or anywhere else, because this is not the purpose of my campaign to actually have $80,000 to $90,000 like many other, previous elections. Because all of this information is now public, so you can go and see, like in the previous elections, many other candidates have spent $80,000 to $90,000 in ads. When I say with that, I'm not like a career politician. A lot of people might not like it, but also I also know that there are lots of people who see the value in actually introducing a much community politics in a way that actually connects with the people. So I am, a renter. I use the public transit, for example, every day. I've lived in the same, one bedroom apartment for the past 10 years, and I understand what it means to actually, kind of challenge, have this affordability challenge. So I've actually done a lot of targeted and reaching out to different community members. It's very challenging. My name is strange for people. My face is strange for people. I'm not strange in a way that I'm not kind of part of the mainstream. Like, I do not have a name. People ask me a few times, like, how to say my name. But you know what? Like, I want to show them, I want to be an example for so many other women that I've supported in the past few years, that it's possible. I, as a single mother, when I started building my life from scratch with a child in a city that I didn't know anything, anybody else can also do that. So this is something that I'm looking forward to. And I want my daughter to see that her mom was not actually afraid. Right. She did not actually take a backseat.
1: Yeah, I agree with Wajma. Like, I think there's such a paradox of running, right? Where that, like, we are here trying to show that there's value in trying. There's value, and it is possible, and that is something that people in our community should do. At the same time, the structure very much is designed for people who have so much more just extra money lying around than the average person in this community does, mm-hmm. right? So like, I maybe it was my naivety, but when I learned that we couldn't canvass in parks, like, you have to pay. Yeah, you have to pay to do events. You can't have any event. It's events. There's bylaws against politicking in parks. I mean, we like walk around in parks and talk to people, but like, there's like this barrier. You have to pay to connect with people in this way, whether it's through the massive, like the print materials, or whether it's through, events, like it is expensive, and that is really frustrating. And they don't make it easy unless you already had all those connections. And that's one of the most important things of the collaboration between Wajma and I, is just having someone else who's going through it to talk about it with, yes. Because it is very difficult at a practical level. It's very difficult also at a mental level, because we're dealing with, both of us are not like what other candidates look like. So we deal with a lot of prejudices from people, a lot of comments from people. But then also, it's like everyone I encounter in this community is really traumatized by the current state of our democracy. They have been let down so many times. And so then we're also trying to reignite everyone's hope and navigate our own, the own paradoxes of all the barriers we're experiencing and prove that it's possible. And it's worth it. I want people to know it's worth it, but it's like, it is definitely a dance of navigating all these things. So that what I'm leaning on is hosting this, what I'm calling the Rights of the City Town Hall series. I'm hosting 5 events at community centers. I try to specifically target community centers in lower income neighborhoods that are disenfranchised by the community. And then, I'm only canvassing in those neighborhoods. I'm not going to single detached houses. I'm not talking, those people have the resources to educate themselves in this election. I'm going to the people who are actively excluded from this process. But and we'll see how it goes. I'll let you know. My first one's, I guess this is airing on Monday, so my first one's going to be on Saturday at Victoria Hills on the Right to Belong. And so, and I, Wajma, I believe it's going to be there, and there'll be other candidates there. We're all going to kind of be listening to what people in the community have to say about belonging. So I'll let you know, we'll see how that goes. And then the plan is to keep doing that every month on different themes, to create a space not only for people in those communities to be platformed, for grassroots groups to be platformed, but also to create at least some common language and some common ideas to put pressure on other candidates. Like, one of the beautiful things about Watchman Live's collaboration is because we have such strong commitment to human rights. Like, we're not going to let, I mean, Barry's not running right now. So, well, we're not going to let, if he does choose to run or anyone else who runs, we're not going to let them not be able to talk about human rights. They're going to have to answer on these different rights, on, you know, the lack of the exclusion, the lack of safety, the lack of housing, the lack of affordability. People are going to need to talk about that. And that's, I think, what's really exciting about us, like, both coming from such strong human rights backgrounds, is that we get to, like, really push all our fellow candidates to have to really hold that record, and answer to it.
2: Let's talk a bit more about how you are cooperating, because that's one of the things that caught my attention and why I invited, because I have to have a reason why I'm inviting you and not every other candidate.
0: You know, but David and I, we met very even before we kind of, started putting our names forward, was that, is there something different we can do this time? Creating hope, but at the same time also introducing a different politics, so that it's not that me sitting kind of, and bashing David be bashing me and kind of being so negative. But no, we say, all the candidates need to actually, be able to respond to what people are asking for. Look at the regional council's decision this week, for example. I was just wondering, like, all those people who delegated, and the number of people that sent them emails. I was just wondering why you're not listening to these folks, right? For us, the reason we wanted to come forward and say, we do not accept the politics that bashes each other, that go tears each other down. No, we will support each other. We will support each other's agendas, which is for human rights. So that's something that we, and the right to the city, and a concept has been something that we both have kind of very much, stressing on. And I really used this opportunity to call on other candidates, the regional council, candidates. I think all of the regional council members are running, and city council members, all of the other candidates that come forward and join this, because what else are you talking about if you're not talking about the rights of the city, right? Rights of the people. So what
2: Yes.
0: else actually matter to us if we are not talking about right of the rights of the people? So this is something that we are doing together and we are kind of supporting. But in terms of, like, we also got some kind of feedback, I did, that considering that we both of us would be on the ballot anyways, so we don't want to kind of create any confusion, but at the same time we also want to kind of, the agenda is more important, so the process is more important. At the end of the day, on the 26th of October, actually, I hope that some people would join the advance polling as well. That starts on this September 12 to 17, I believe. So, that, like, we just want people to come forward and then make that decision. If they think I can be, their representative, or David can be their representative, or somebody else, and then we accept that decision and move forward.
1: The goal is that we are going to ha like we've been talking to all the other candidates and being like, y'all need to get on top of this. And I think the real call is, like, this way of politics, it shouldn't be about Wajma and I, right? Like, we are just trying to be a vessel for the community. And so that's why we really are putting the call out to the community. Like, you know, if you believe in this idea of the rights of the city, if you believe in this a different politic, the more the community buys into this idea, the more different grassroots organizations participate in these processes and platform different ideas through the lens of human rights, then the more pressure it puts on on all everyone else who's participating in the process. Like, if you are part of a grassroots group or you are listening to this radio show, you should be voting with people who are going to protect your rights. And so please join us in amplifying, like, what rights are needed, what changes are needed, what actions are needed. And please be telling every single person who comes to your door, asking for your vote, like, what you need to change in the city, you know, because this is it's up to you. Like, the louder that voice is, you know, then the more energy Wajma and I have to, like, first off, celebrate and all of those calls to action and educate the public on them, but also to like get our fellow candidates across the board in every other riding to also be joining in on this movement, right? And so it's kind of a we're trying to start the seed of this idea of collaboration, of this idea of the rights to the city, and then we're putting the call to the community, like please help us make this, like help make this your vision, your platform for human rights, and we will be, your torchbearers of whatever you need us to be.
2: Maybe we can end it at something along those lines. I'm interested in the communication aspect because you have a message and educate, it's an you want to tell people, inform people, but it's a community. You're also listening. And I'm particularly interested in, we've got a long ways to go. October is a lot of weeks and weeks and weeks. I'm particularly interested in what you're going to learn as you go out there. I mean, they're going to educate you too, right? Because you have to be open to messages and insights and possibilities. And when I'll leave the, usually I say, the door is open. Let's make this a conversation that continues. Let's keep it at that. Like, I'm particularly interested as you go about the process over the next few weeks in what surprises you, what you learn from what you didn't expect, and how you're different, how you were educated by being out there and talking to people. And we can do that. I think more, we don't have to wait till October or till August. Anytime you've got something interesting to say, particularly on that front, let me know, and then we'll pick up from where we leave off today.
0: I had a kind of a convening with a number of friends and people that they invited over. So there were different community members and a lot of racialized community members as well. And it was so interesting that it started on a page where, like, there's not much we can do. We don't understand how the local governments work. People are.
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We're losing touch. It's getting real rough. We're caught in a web. We're never getting it down. But we must remember, creatures of this earth, with our feet in the dirt, we will find our true worth.

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3: Extreme weather can hit quickly. Because of climate change, high-risk weather is becoming more common and severe across Canada. One in three Canadian adults have experienced a major weather-related emergency or disaster.

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You'll be with me, Priscilla, for the next hour. For those unfamiliar with Bandwidth, it's a student-run show by members of Jam Network, a student club on the University of Waterloo campus. We host different events to connect the music community, such as open mics, jams, and much more. Right now, we have a listening party on campus listening to me doing their listening party in AL209. If anybody's listening and they want to pop in, they're doing a creative writing roulette, which sounds interesting, and I'm really bummed out that I'm missing it. But I'm here to supply you with music, which is even better. All right, so for tonight, I have something a little different to for you. Instead of coming on here and like fangirling about like Britpop and like obscure British genres that I usually do, I'm going to be switching it up and sharing some hip life tracks that I grew up listening to. For starters, I am a Ghanaian, and I think the mix of like Ghana being in the World Cup and like winning that like game against Panama 1-0 and Marissa's show last week kind of inspired me to share music that I don't usually share with people, just because I think a part of me doesn't want to be outcasted, and a lot of this music was only ever popular in Ghana, and I know little pockets in Africa like Nigeria. I know some artists had success in like Liberia and countries like that. So it's always something that I never really like shared as a kid or even like a teenager growing up. And then I discovered like the obscure British genres, and that made it a lot more easier to interact with people about music wise. But I think maturing and growing up, realizing that like the music that comes from the country that I'm from isn't embarrassing. So we're going to share some of those tracks with you tonight. Hip life is a genre that came out of Ghana in the 1990s, which combines American hip-hop beats with hip life music, which originated in then Gold Coast in the 1870s. It uses Western instruments, but also uses like an African meter. Like, I'm not a music person. Like, I don't know music theory that well, so I'm not sure about that, but it doesn't use like the Western structure of music. A lot of it uses jazz and these different kinds of things to storytell. And in 2025, actually, it was recognized as an intangible cultural heritage by the United Nations Educational, Scientific, and Cultural Organization. So, if you might have guessed, hip life combines the two genres. It hit its peak in the 2000s, and I feel like it captured such a vibrant time for Ghana. I was born here, but my mom immigrated in the mid-2000s, so it almost felt like I grew up in Ghana just because I was her first child, and she just carried all her Ghanaian traditions with her, which I am so thankful for because I think it makes me a well-rounded person. But anyways, it was so hard to choose a track because there's so many great artists, and all these artists that I'm playing tonight all have multiple songs that are amazing, but I had to pick and choose. So with the first song I've chosen is Wafom by Dasabre Jemina, and he is a popular artist who's actually born in Kofori Dua, which is where my family's from in Ghana, in the eastern region capital in Ghana. And he became very popular for his hit Kokoko in 1999, which featured Lord Kenya. And this was the first major fusion of hip life and high life in Ghana. And he had very, very successful albums afterwards. Sadly, he did pass away from illness. July will be 10 years. But you couldn't go to like a party in the 2000s without hearing Dasabre. Like, it was a banger. And I've chosen Wafom just because it's a banger. Like, I feel like every time I listen to it, I'm like taken back to those parties where you're sitting in the chair, the banquet hall, and you're like, I want to go home, but your parents are having a good time. But without further ado, I'm going to stop my talking, and I'll let you listen to the first track. Here it is.

All right, that was the first track. That was Wafom by Dasaberry Gemina. I had also forgot to mention that none of these songs tonight will be in English. They are sung in the language that is spoken in Ghana, Twi. So I will translate where I can. Like, I'm not gonna lie, my Twi isn't perfect, but I can translate for the most part. This song, though, am I 100% sure what the lyrics are about? Not really, but it's catchy, and I think that's what matters when you make music. On to the next song. The second song that I've chosen is Kaforjo Flowers by Kofi B. And Kofi B was another musician. He was known for a couple of songs, but I think this one was his most popular with his friend Ofori Ampunsa, which I will be playing later on. He died in February 2020 of a heart attack prior to a concert, and it's very sad. I think a lot of musicians that I am playing tonight, I do feel a little grief just because most of them have passed. But I don't know what it is about, like, musicians in Ghana, but they just pass early. But anywho, we're not here to mourn, we're here to celebrate. So here is Kaforjua Flowers, and the title comes from the town Kaforjua, and there is a tale that when another tribe, which I can't remember, came to the town, they found the girls very beautiful, so they called them flowers. So there's, like, a whole nickname that, like the girls there are called, like, Kaforjua Flowers. And I feel like every time, like, I have mentioned it to, like, an auntie or an uncle that, like, that's where my family's from, they start singing this song, which I find kind of sweet. But it is catchy. It's just, like, this one's just, like, this Kofi B is just in love with the girl from the city, and she's beautiful like the flowers, and it's, like, a love song. Like, in the music video, it's, like, he's, like, a very short guy, so I find it kind of funny whenever I saw this, because he's, like, a short guy with a very, like, tall woman, which, tall woman, short guy relationship, let's go. And there's, like, in, like, the papyrus font, just across the screen, love is sweet. And it used to piss me off before I wasn't in a relationship, because I'm like, oh my god, love isn't sweet, I'm not in love. But now I am in love, so I can relate to this song. Without further ado, here is Kaforjua Flowers by Kofi B.

All right, you're listening to Bandwidth on CKMS 102.7 FM, and that was Coforgia Flowers by Kofi B. The next song I have up on the journey that we're taking tonight, discovering hip life songs, is no other than Daddy Lumba. Daddy Lumba is probably, if not the most, one of the most influential Ghanaian musicians that's come out of the country. I feel like you can't talk about Ghanaian music and not mention Daddy Lumba. He is so iconic. He's, again, going to be dead for about a year next month. But he was so prominent. He was able to take Ghanaian culture and folklore and combine it with the ever-changing beats and music that was going on around him. He had lyrics that touched on love, life, death, money, poverty, pleasures of the world, spirituality, and sensuality. And depending on how you felt about him, you can't deny the impact he's made on the Ghanaian music industry. He started off in Germany making music with a fellow artist called Nena Champong, and they were immigrants living in Germany at the time. And I recently just learned that there was a subgenre called a borga, a high life, which is interesting. I didn't know that. So the term like a borga comes from Ghanaians going to, is there a town called Burger in Germany? I'm assuming there is. Like, going to Germany and coming back from abroad. It's usually men who come back and they're flashy with their money. Like, oh, yeah, you're a booga type of thing. So he was into that when he first started his music, which I had no idea. And he was a duo with Nena Champong for a while and then went solo in the 90s. He's won 7 Ghana Music Awards and in 2024 received the National Honors and Award. And I also just learned that one of his songs was included in an Apple Music exclusive playlist curated by King Charles III for Commonwealth Day. So if King Charles III, which I'm not saying he was a great guy, but if he's listening to him, I mean, maybe you should too. Again, there are so many different tracks I can choose by him, and he has so many great albums. I think he's pushing over 40 albums. Like, this guy was like pumping stuff out. But I think I've decided on one that, this was actually my dad's ringtone at some point in like the early 2010s. So that kind of holds a nostalgic feeling for me. It's called Give and Take. And here it is by the one and only Daddy Lumba.

All right, that was Give and Take by Daddy Lumba. If you've just tuned in, you're listening to Bandwidth on CKMS 102.7 FM. And tonight, me, Priscilla, will be taking you through some essential hip life tracks that I personally grew up hearing. All right, so the next track on my list is Emanuela by Euphoria and Punza. I mentioned him earlier when we played Coforgia Flowers by Kofi B. He's the one who produced that album for him. They were good friends. But Afori Mponsa is a legend in his own right. He is regarded as one of, like, the he's up there with Daddy Lumba for, like, hip life musicians. He won 7 awards in one night at the 2006 VGMAs, which is the Ghana Music Awards that they have. He's Mr. Worldwide. He's performed in, like, London, New York, Chicago, Sierra Leone. His music has more of an R&B influence. I think his biggest inspiration is Michael Jackson, if I believe. So he takes from that. He started off working with Daddy Lumba in 1999, but he didn't fully launch his career until 2000, and didn't get, like, really popular until 2005, when he's dropped, like, Emanuela, like, Uteleg, Cinderella, all these songs that were very, very popular at the time. And he performed in Liberia, and some compare the reaction that he had when he touched down in Liberia to Michael Jackson. So can I call him the Guinean Michael Jackson? I think I can. Here is Emanuela. It is also another party essential. You can't go to Guinean party without hearing Emanuela, Uteleg, or Cinderella. But they were so hard to choose from. There was also Kwame K, which I was going to play originally, but I was like, Emanuela is catchier, so we're going to go with Mr. All For Real's Emanuela.

release or information or like how old they are even. As far as I'm aware, Papa Shi is now an evangelist and he's like denounced all the music that he's made or something like that. But he was kind of a player. Like this song, Atajre, came out in 2000, and there's a music video for it on YouTube, and he's very much like player. Like he's got a bunch of girls and his like video vixens. So I'm like, I guess people change, but this one's a catchy one. I think Atajre translates to it's tiger nut, I believe, like the like a type of nut. I think it's prevalent in Africa and South America, if I'm remembering this correctly. Do I know the correlation to the title and the lyrics? Not entirely. This one, I've had trouble picking up on the words on this one, but regardless, I think it's catchy. Like he goes like minum minum minum minum minum. Like it's a very catchy song. So here it is.

I will also say that there's this funny thing that Guinean radio artists do where they just like turn down the music. And they'll just like talk over the most random thing. And I don't know why they do it, but I thought it would be funny to do that just now. This is like the peak of just listening to Guinean radio as a child. You are on CKMS 102.7. Radio Waterloo. Okay, I'll stop bothering you. I'll let you listen to the song in its full entirety. But...

All right, that was Atadre by Papa Shi. The next song that I have up is Abiba by Rex Omar. Rex Omar, whose real name is Rex Owusu-Marfo, is another popular Kenyan hip life artist. He first rose to prominence in 1989 in a rap duo. I believe they were a rap duo. And then he pursued a solo career afterwards. This song, Abiba, I believe, came out in 1998, and it's named after his wife. After he, like, kind of gave up the music thing, he became the head of the Ghana Music Rights Organization, and he is now an active advocate for greater copyright protections for Ghanaian musicians, which is very popular. So I feel like that. I feel copyright is not taken very seriously over there, so I'm glad that somebody's doing it. And he's also called for greater protections for the Ghanaian music market from foreign competition. He's a cool guy. I'm only familiar with this song, but I'm sure he has, like, bangers. I only heard this one at, like, parties that I was forced to go to growing up. But without further ado, here is Rex Omar and Abiba.

did you know that there are two versions of this song? I didn't know either. So we're going to play the more upbeat one, which I believe is a remix, now that I think about it. Because when I looked up these songs, I was like, oh, that doesn't sound right. But here is the one that I had in mind, and this is the one that played at parties.

Well, there was Abiba by Rex Omar. You got to hear two versions of that tonight. Surprise! All right, so for the next song that I have in my playlist is Amachi Dede, Iron Boy. Amachi Dede is, again, like, he's a little older than the people that I've played so far, but his impact on the Guinean music scene, again, is like very, very up there. He started off playing high life, like in bands, and he moved to Nigeria where he had a couple of hits. He dominated the scene and he's very popular. He's done concerts like locally and internationally. He also owns a popular bar in Accra, the capital, called Abrente Spot, which is cool. And yeah, other musicians come and play live all the time. He has so many hits and he's made so many albums and has played so many genres. I believe my mom has seen Dasabre and Amachi Dede, I believe, in Koforidua in Jackson Park. It's like this huge plot of land where they do like any event you can imagine has happened in Jackson Park. And I think that's super cool. Like, I'm a little jealous of her. I wish I saw these people live. But I think his most popular song is Iron Boy. And Iron Boy is about a story of a lover who had to travel abroad and left the other partner behind. And Amachi Dede is remembering and reminiscing about the moments with his lover, especially their last moment at the airport, how they kiss goodbye and they leave. And while she's gone and there's no sign of her coming back, he starts losing sleep at night. He's not hungry anymore and just feeling horrible in general, just hoping that his partner will come back. So one day he goes to the airport in anticipation that he will meet her on the day that he goes to the airport. And it's a coincidence that he sees somebody that looks like his girl that's coming off of a plane. So with all the joy in his heart, he runs up to her. But then he realizes that it wasn't her after all, which sums up the end song. It's like, Odo Amami Atu Mimrika Hunu Iron Boy A Ene Hao, which translates to, my lover has made me run in vain, Iron Boy, it's not her. But it's interesting because this has been like his nickname, Iron Boy, and it's a classic. Like, I feel like it's one of those songs that it's like, if you don't know this song as a Guinean, why have you not heard of this song? And again, like a party banger, and I really hope he lives long. He has been living long, and I hope he continues to release music because he is such a talented musician. So without further ado, I will share Amachi Dede's Iron Boy with you.

Oh, right. So my hour is almost up, and I have one final song for you. The song that I have here is Azonto Ghost by Bisa Kitty. I chose it because I just threw it on. This was like a last minute pick, but there is actually a Ghanaian movie with the same title, which is really funny if you watch it. I think there's English subtitles on it on YouTube if you do want to take a listen, but it's great. It's essentially Ghanaian Thriller. Like take the music video for Thriller, but like put it in Ghana. It's one of those things that like kind of scared me as a child because it's like the CGI is kind of sucks, but like watching it as an adult is hilarious because it's like, how did I find this scary when I was 6 years old? But Bisa Kitty has a couple of tracks. He has like Brother Brother, Mensa. There's numerous amount of tracks I can choose from him, but we'll end off tonight with his music. I've been Priscilla, and I've been your host for tonight for Bandwidth on CKMS 102.7 FM. Bandwidth is a student-run show run by students that are part of Jam Network, a club at the University of Waterloo campus. We do lots of different events, open mics, jams, listening parties. We have a production club. We have vocal victories if you want to learn how to sing. And on the 28th, I believe it's the 20. Wait, let me check my calendar. 27th. The 27th, there's an album concert, and it's Car Seat Headrest, I believe, Twin Fantasy. Have I listened to that? Yes, it's the 27th. Thank you for correcting me, Shavit. It's Car Seat Headrest, Twin Fantasy. I have not listened to this album, but I'm familiar with most of the people that will be playing, and they are great. They're very talented. It will be at Emmanuel United Church in Uptown Waterloo. You should check it out. Check out the Jam Network Instagram, which is jamnetwork_UW, to get more details and get tickets. It will be a blast, and I better see you there. All right, that's it for me from tonight, and I will leave you with Azonto Ghost.

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1: 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Although the destruction of Gaza is not in the news now, the children of Gaza still live in rubble and tents and are in greater need of emergency aid than ever. 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And this is my special invite to you for Thursday, June 25th, 7 p.m. at St. Jacob's Mennonite Church, 1310 King Street North in St. Jacob's. 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